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1: Blood, Sweat, and Tears with Lucretia McEvil. Their lead singer, David Clayton Thomas, died on June 24th at the age of 84 after an ongoing battle with cancer. They're one of my favorite classic rock groups. I'll be playing their music all week long in his memory. Of course, we're going to listen to some great summertime favorites as well, like Wipeout by the Safaris and Montego Bay by Bobby Bloom. Right now, this is Amber Mark with the perfect song to describe these last couple weeks, Heat Wave.

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The Allman Brothers Band with Midnight Rider. Their drummer, John Lee Johnson, the last surviving original member, is turning 82 today. Singer-songwriter Sky Ferreira is turning 34 today. This is a song that she recorded with Charlie XCX back in 2019. They both got their start by posting music on MySpace as teenagers. Sky's grandmother was also Michael Jackson's hairstylist.

hasn't stopped raining for days. My world is a flood. Slowly I become one with the mud.

More 90s rock music on tonight's birthday block. That was Jars of Clay with Flood. Their guitarist, Stephen Mason, is turning 51. Still to come this hour, it's more music from Blood, Sweat, and Tears as we remember David Clayton Thomas. Also, a brand new song from Gracie Abrams and a summertime tune from Girls Aloud. We'll kick off the next set of music with Dr. Hook and Dion. Right now, it's Blackfoot, and their bassist, Greg T. Walker, is turning 75.

Wednesday the 8th and Thursday the 9th at 8 p.m., Alex's Variety Hour remembers David Clayton Thomas, the voice of blood, sweat, and tears, right here on WRFA.

continuing to remember David Clayton Thomas with another track from Blood, Sweat, and Tears. That one was from 1970. We'll hear from them one more time before tonight's show comes to an end. Right now, it's a brand new song from Gracie Abrams, released late last month, as the second single from her new album, which comes out a week from Friday. It's also going to serve as the title for her upcoming tour. Here's Look at My Life.

Visit the Alex's Variety Hour page on WRFALP.com for a link to check out playlists and listen to past shows. We're just into the beginning of July, and it already seems like it's been a long, hot summer. That's Girls Aloud on Alex's Variety Hour. Before that, we heard from Gary Lewis and the Playboys, as well as the Elegants. I'll be back tomorrow night at 8 as we continue to remember David Clayton Thomas. And we'll finish up tonight's show with a jazzy selection from Blood, Sweat, and Tears' self-titled album. Here's God Bless the Child.

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3: Your WRFA weather forecast for the evening of Wednesday, July 8th. Tonight we'll have some patchy fog after 10 p.m. It'll be mostly cloudy with a low of 63 degrees. Tomorrow we'll have a 30% chance of showers and thunderstorms after 2 p.m. It'll be mostly sunny with a high near 85 degrees. Thursday night we'll have showers and thunderstorms likely with a low of 63 degrees. Friday we'll have showers and possibly a thunderstorm. The high will be near 79 degrees. And Friday night we'll have a 30% chance of showers and thunderstorms before 8 p.m. It'll be mostly cloudy with a low of 59 degrees.
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Like Kevin is a collaboration between More More, which actually sees their return after 4 years, and Celeste, who delivered a raw one-take vocal that was recorded spontaneously at Rick Rubin's mystical Shangri-La studio. A great way to get into our hour, I might add, on the mainstream. I'm Brett Mabee, and before going any further, I wish you nothing but the best today. And if you're in need of good vibes, I think you've made it to the right place. Music is always one of the most universal ways to bring people together. And I especially love the fun that we get to have reimagining a mainstream music space here on your new favorite show. Before our hour is up, we'll be hearing from Indigenous singer Lancelot Knight. Also, the latest from Daphne Parker Powell, a new one from my dear Abenaki descendant friend Mimi O'Bonswin. And in this first block, we're going to shake off the cobwebs with one from Jungle and this one from Steve Lacy. His June 5th single is The Feeling, and it's a part of his newest album, Oh Yeah. So be on the lookout for that July 17th release. And for your consideration and approval, for the first time this hour, turn it up and sing along with this great groove on the mainstream. Nah.

Everything is recorded with Sampha, Laura Groves, Ja Wobble, and Yaz Ahmed. It's the Losing You single, bringing the first block to an end on the mainstream. We also heard Jungle's iconic Back on 74 from an album that already came out about 3 years ago now, Volcano. And again, for the first time, it was a sneak peek of Steve Lacy's newest album, Oh Yeah, with the feeling that we got into the rotation. I'm Brett Mabee, and before going any further, say, are you a professional singer-songwriter? And are you looking to get your music out there for people to hear? If you answered yes to both of those, well, I got some good news. You're invited to send me your original tracks to BRETT at mainstreamradio.net. Make sure that your songs have the polish that they deserve, and that doesn't necessarily mean that it was recorded in a multi-million dollar studio. It just means you want to put that sparkle on it to make it stand out the best that it can. So reach out to me with any further questions or just send them directly to brett@mainstreamradio.net. Before we part ways, I'll have some details about the phone number that you can use to stay in touch with me as well. We'll be hearing from the Maui-based Lily Miola before too long. Also, the legendary Annie DeFranco. But leading the way to the bottom of the hour finds us heading on down to New Orleans with Daphne Parker Powell. Her 2026 The Death of Cool is her most ambitious yet and widely covered release to date. So turn it up and sing along with the title track, and I'll be back before you know it on the mainstream. Mainstream. You ought to sing along with this song on the mainstream.

0: 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And again, if you do have to step away from listening on your favorite local airwaves, you're always welcome to get caught back up at mainstreamradio.net or to discover this and great radio programming for listeners of all ages. 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And don't you ever forget, there's also a free app that's available for you to put this and a whole lot more on your smartphone or tablet. 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Before the hour's up, Forrest Franken Party Wave. Also one from Stella, but not before this one from the Buffalo-born Annie DeFranco. One of the really cool things that I love her, and there's a lot actually, she bought and restored a 19th century church, which is now her Babeville Performance Center. She also recorded her first album at the age of 18 on her own label, which then in turn became Righteous Babe Records. To date, she's released more than 20 albums, and almost none of them repeat the same sound. And all of this music ranges from jazz to funk, spoken word, orchestral, pop, punk folk, and a whole lot more. Right now is a Tune Yards remix of her classic Little Plastic Castle on the mainstream.
1: In a coffee shop in our city, which is every coffee shop in every city, on a day which is every day, I picked up a magazine, which is every magazine. I read a story, and then I forgot it right away. And they say goldfish have no memory. I guess their lives are much like mine. And the little plastic castle is a surprise every time. And it's hard to say if they're happy, but they don't seem much to mind. And from the shape

And people talk about my image, like I come in two dimensions. Like lipstick is a sign of my declining mind. Like what I happen to be wearing the day that someone takes a picture is my new statement.

coffee shop in a city, which is every coffee shop in every city, on a day, which is every day.

First Frank and Party Waves, Waste Some Time, from the Dawn Patrol album, On the Mainstream. Earlier, we heard Lily Miola's You and I from her first full-length studio album, Lucky to Be. And we also heard Stella's Adagio and Annie DeFranco.

Franco with a Toon Yards remix of Little Plastic Castle. Thank you for joining me today for some fun listening, and I look forward to the next opportunity we have to do just this again. I do broadcast quite often, in fact, 7 days a week, 3 hours a day, so check your local listings for the next time you can tune in on the AM/FM frequencies. 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Chinese American Bear before this hour is up. But this song is from one of my all-time favorite artists who looks at land as a collaborator, ancestry as a compass, and music as medicine. Of course, I'm talking about my dear Abenaki friend, Mimi O'Bonswin. This is a sneak peek of her newest album, Evoke. And without further ado, I've done enough talking, so let me get out of the way and let you enjoy Homegrown, a great song for your consideration and approval on the mainstream.

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4: Your WRFA weather forecast for the evening of Wednesday, July 8th. Tonight we'll have some patchy fog after 10 p.m. It'll be mostly cloudy with a low of 63 degrees. Tomorrow we'll have a 30% chance of showers and thunderstorms after 2 p.m. It'll be mostly sunny with a high near 85 degrees. Thursday night we'll have showers and thunderstorms likely with a low of 63 degrees. Friday we'll have showers and possibly a thunderstorm. The high will be near 79 degrees. And Friday night we'll have a 30% chance of showers and thunderstorms before 8 p.m. It'll be mostly cloudy with a low of 59 degrees.
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Hailing from Whitehorse, Yukon, but with roots in the Kwanlin Dun First Nation, that's the up-and-coming Indigenous singer-songwriter Jeremy Parkin and his newest single, Fighting, on the mainstream. I'm Brett Mabee, and if you're here for the first time, I couldn't be more excited for you to check out this newly reimagined mainstream. And as always, if you're a return listener, I couldn't love you more. Try and stick around for the entire broadcast, and don't ever forget I broadcast 7 days a week, 3 hours a day, so there are a lot of opportunities to enjoy music together. Looking at the playlist ahead, the latest from Brother Wallace. Also, all growing up, I heard stories about Prince's legendary vault. The rumor was always that he had recorded enough songs to release albums for decades, and that is turning out to be true. So, a new edition from Prince before this hour's through. Also, and speaking of new tunes, this one comes from eBay. It's the second track from their latest album, Offering. Turn it up and sing along. You're listening to the mainstream.

gum. 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I'm 6 years old. I am too much cologne. I break the rules and come home stoned. I am abandoned alone. I'm 17 years old.

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We're buying.

The Wombats. Sorry I'm late, I didn't want to come. On the mainstream. I like the straightforwardness of that response. We also heard Gwen Christopherson's Bubblegum, and it was Ibaez, a set that we heard for the first time this hour. I'm Brett Mabee, and you always scan out once again. If you're just now joining, always get caught back up at mainstreamradio.net. And if you do want to check out this and great Indigenous programming 24/7, always be sure to head on over to nv1.org. The full website for all things Native Voice One, Native American Radio Network. 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A great live show that allows you to join the conversation on important topics facing Indian country. So again, all of this and a whole lot more at nv1.org. We're going to hear a retro-tinge set in the second half, but as we wind down the first 30 minutes, music from The Hallucination and DJ Shub, former collaborators and both heavy hitters who continue to blaze the trail. More immediately is Electric Religious and the Detroit, Michigan band Bonnie Doon. They've been going strong since 2014, and from their Let There Be Music to Maybe Today on the mainstream.

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1: Damien, there was a time when you were an hour, but now it seems like it was all a lie, because your words have become as twisted as your conspiracy. Your language blinds you, and we see this pain the contortion of the mind has caused you, because we see the truth under your words. We are sick of the false accusations and misinformation. We are hearing a lot of talk from the Ally Nation. And they want to know who we

As we get ready to get back into the music, a quick shout out to friends who are just now joining this hour's broadcast. And as always, I love to give a little attention to the many listeners across Turtle Island and beyond who are tuned in both digitally and on the AM/FM frequencies, just like those dialed in to KXCR 90.7 FM in and around Florence, Oregon. 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You can drop her a line at nola@nv1.org. I'll join you again after one from the Tailspins, and as I was mentioning earlier, we have a retro tinge set with the likes of Brother Wallace, and this one, they're one of the only soul bands from Indonesia, and of course, I'm talking about The Marlowes, a band that started off as a pandemic experiment, and their name, which came from a Google search mistake. They wanted a band name that wasn't already tied to music. They found Marlowes, the name of a place, and added "the" because they were listening to The Midnighters at the time. A fun little tidbit about a fascinating band from their The Hotel Malibu. Enjoy Through the Changes, a recent addition into the rotation, and a great track to keep you going on your new favorite show.

From inmate number 99, it's The Tailspins with The Flood on the Mainstream. Before that, we heard Bianca Jade's Bad Champagne, Brother Wallace's You're the Man from Electric Love. And once again, it was the Marlowe's with Through the Changes that kicked off our set. Join me again. I look forward to the next opportunity we have to enjoy music together. I broadcast 7 days a week, 3 hours a day, so there's a good chance you can catch me again very soon. But if you prefer the digital convenience, head on over to mainstreamradio.net, where I do keep the digital archive up to date. And there's also information about shows like Gyno, the Full Moon Radio itself, and possibilities for collaborations between you and me. So again, check out the page, bookmark it for quick and easy digital access. In the final set, the latest from Lizzo and also Afro-Indigenous singer-songwriter Shawn Denae. She's half Lakota and currently based out of Las Vegas, where she continues to rip up the scene. Right now, though, and as I was mentioning earlier, we're digging deep into Prince's archives for a mid-90s Prince ballad that, for the most part, sat in his infamous vault for the better part of 30 years. It's been put together, and it is a part of his posthumous Timeless compilation. So turn it up with Stone, a great track for your consideration and approval as we part ways on the Mainstream. You used to-

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3: Your WRFA weather forecast for the evening of Wednesday, July 8th. Tonight we'll have some patchy fog after 10 p.m. It'll be mostly cloudy with a low of 63 degrees. Tomorrow we'll have a 30% chance of showers and thunderstorms after 2 p.m. It'll be mostly sunny with a high near 85 degrees. Thursday night we'll have showers and thunderstorms likely with a low of 63 degrees. Friday we'll have showers and possibly a thunderstorm. The high will be near 79 degrees. And Friday night we'll have a 30% chance of showers and thunderstorms before 8 p.m. It'll be mostly cloudy with a low of 59 degrees.
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hailed as leaders of the early 2000s, quote, guitar group revival. The Coral were Mercury Prize nominated for their debut album. They had their breakout single, Dreaming of You, which reached the UK Top 20. And their 2003 Magic and Medicine landed them 4 UK Top 20 singles, including Pass It On. They're out with their latest chapter, 388, and from the release, It's Shame, a recent addition that's helping us to kick off this hour on the mainstream. Brett maybe ni gyaso, to o diwa de da skyasta ongwenyo angi jochento, Nyawiskeno haitkwa, aga jengwanga ni goyo tia wenza gwego nengen wanisa de, hate wanisa ge, hante wasonda ge, heyo dog. I hope there are good minds everywhere today, and it matters not where you're tuning in. Stick around for an engaging hour of some of the best music as we take on the challenge of reimagining a mainstream music space. We'll be hearing one from The Strokes' latest album. Also, the best-selling artist in the world to date, The Weeknd. We'll be introducing a new track from Bruce Springsteen into the rotation, which I gotta get you caught up with some exciting things. I got to participate at an event at the brand new Bruce Springsteen Center for American Music, but you'll have to stick around for that. In the first half, Darla Daniels, one from Ray Zaragoza, but not before kicking off things with these retro vibes, courtesy of the one and only Jalen Naganda. He's back with his newest Motown-influenced vocal style. Released June 5th, you're invited to enjoy Burning Temptation from his Doctrine of Love. Don't go anywhere. You'll regret it. You're listening to The Main.

Apparat's Hum of Maybe here on the mainstream. I wish it had something to do with me because I do hum a lot. But anyway, we also heard Ray Zaragoza's Enough featuring Melk. And that was found on her Hold That Spirit. Earlier in the set, we also officially introduced the amazing Jalen Naganda's Burning Temptation from Doctrine of Love into the rotation for the first time. You'll be hearing a lot more of that. And of course, I love the rotation and all the genres that we get to enjoy together here on the mainstream. If you're just now joining, get caught back up a couple of different ways. First and foremost, the easiest is to head on over to the full website for not only this, but the many projects associated with Turtle Island Tunes, Full Moon Radio, LLC, the parent company of the mainstream with Brett Maybe, Gyno, and the Full Moon Radio itself. 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You can enjoy the mainstream there every Monday through Friday from 9 a.m. to noon and 9 p.m. to midnight Eastern Time. But there's also great programming from my friends and colleagues at Native Voice One. Also, a show that's produced by the Friends of Ganondagan up in and around Victor, New York. So check things out, touch base with me, send me a line, and stay in touch. We're going to end things in this block with a whole bunch of indigenous artists, but not before Lily Vakili and a track from her Oceans of Kansas. Now, it's true, this isn't her most recent release. At the beginning of May, she put out her Live Wire, which is a 6-song live and studio EP that was recorded with her touring band. And they kept things pretty true to form, as people have noticed that there is no studio trickery, just live on the floor, good old-fashioned rock and roll. So be on the lookout for a new edition from that release. But in the meantime, once again rewinding to 2025, it's her Okoboji on the mainstream.

As we get ready to kick off the second half of listening during this hour's mainstream party, a quick shout out to friends in and around Socorro, New Mexico. Dialed in on the FM at 88.7 on KBOM. It's good to have you here, and whether you're tuned in from your home, your office, your car, analog or digitally, there's never a bad time or place to enjoy some music together. In fact, you know me, I think it's one of the oldest forms of medicine, and the best part is, especially on the radio, it's always free. So be sure to stick around for more details as to how to have the mainstream carried on your local airwaves or to have more of it carried there. In the meantime, though, we're going to get back into things with one from the Strokes. I'll join you again after one from the Weekend. But right now, we're heading up to Cree territory with a member of the Poundmaker Cree Nation in Treaty 6 territory. Lovina Tutusis records as Just Love. She, to date, has had a song that's hit number one on the Indigenous Music Countdown. One of my favorites, her track Mama. She's known for blending UK-inspired soul, Indigenous storytelling, and she has a smoky modern voice that'll keep you coming back for more. It's her GOS, her most recent single, kicking off this half on the mainstream. Have some fun and give a good ear on the mainstream.

It's The Weeknd's Dancing in the Flames, bringing that block in my time with you to an end on the mainstream. We also heard quite possibly one of my favorite Strokes songs from their latest release, Reality Awaits. It was Falling Out of Love, a song that I first heard alongside many others on the final week broadcast of The Late Show with Stephen Colbert. We also got into things with Love's G.O.S., a recent addition into the rotation and already one of my favorites. Thank you for joining me for this fun hour of music. As always, you're invited back. I do broadcast 7 days a week, 3 hours a day, so there's a good chance you can join me again on your favorite local airwaves. But if you're just not getting enough there, don't forget that you can very kindly have your station reach out to Nola Daves Moses, the distribution director at Native Voice One. Drop her a line at nola@nv1.org. We'll be hearing from Beatle Ringo before too long, but not before introducing this late January release from The Boss into the rotation. Now, a couple weeks ago, I participated at an event for the brand new Bruce Springsteen Center for American Music, and it was told to us that The Boss himself wanted indigenous representation at his kickoff weekend. When I was sharing that news with some of the younger artists that were featured, they were a little bit confused, and it dawned on me that I might be a little older than I like to admit at times. I don't know if the newer generation knows him as The Boss, but The Boss he is, and I got to have a picture taken with him. He met me backstage, told me how much he was enjoying the show, and to let the artists know that as well. It was truly a dream come true. Without further ado, turn it up with his powerful Streets of Minneapolis. Stay in touch, be good to yourself and each other, and as always, keep on keeping on with the mainstream. Through the

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A big black cloud comes. A big black cloud comes. Here comes to blow.

cometh down. The beast it cometh down. The beast it cometh down.

to the Lord. Yeah, King will walk on to

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hey, instead of betting everything you got on Duke, why don't you go ahead and donate some money to WRFALP 107.9 in friggin' Jamestown? It's only like, you know, $10, $20, whatever. It's a sure thing. 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
3: 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It's 107.9. It's in Jamestown, New York. It's from Jamestown. It's done by Jamestown guys. We got local music in the afternoon, so shut the f*** up, okay? Now, don't tell me you bullshit about your f***ing local station no more. I'll smack you in the f***ing head, you dumb f***.

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1: Y'all to see my blue-eyed Sally. She lives way down Ocean Bone Alley. The number on the gate and the number on the door. Next house over.

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a kicker and a juniper too. Oh, the thrill of the thought that you might give a thought to my plea, cast a spell over me. Still I said to myself,

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You intoxicate my soul with your eyes. 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
4: 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In today's talk, we'll take a look at our habits, those routines we follow in our day-to-day lives. Habits are important for our survival and in many ways define who we are. So what are habits and how can we have more good ones and fewer bad ones? Habits are repeated actions or behaviors we do without consciously thinking about them. Habits are one way our brain creates efficiencies to preserve brain power and energy. By making actions or behaviors rote, conscious brain power is reserved for other tasks, like learning or problem solving. In fact, research shows about 40% of our behaviors are habit-driven. Consider riding a bicycle. When you first tried, it was hard and required lots of thinking to know how to sit, how to maintain balance, how to start and stop. With practice and time, these actions became less conscious and more rote. That created a habit. You really don't think about riding a bike. It seems to happen automatically. Of course, it isn't automatic or even natural. Your brain worked hard to learn the routines and you practiced to form a habit. This process is known as chunking, or a way the brain organizes tasks or behaviors so it no longer relies on conscious attention. Further, a habit is reinforced by the release of dopamine, a reward psychochemical in our brains that registers enjoyment or satisfaction. It's one of the reasons habits are hard to break. So how do we go about changing a habit? Neurologists have discovered a powerful three-part pathway in our brains that allows habits to be formed. The three parts are a cue, a routine, and a reward. The cue is a trigger that tells your brain which habit to use. The cue becomes associated with a routine, such as an action or behavior. The routine is then reinforced by a reward. For example, your cue may be upon waking up, you follow a routine of drinking coffee, and you are rewarded by feeling alert and happy. Each time you follow this routine, you get a release of dopamine. Very satisfying. But if you wanted to drink less coffee for whatever reason, could you change this habit? The good news is yes, since we can use this same pathway to make change. Here's how. Examine the behavior you want to change, analyze the reward you get from the behavior, and identify what's cueing you to pursue the behavior. In the coffee example, the habit to change is the morning routine of drinking coffee. What's the reward? Your analysis finds it's the feeling of being up and alert. As for the cue, you thought it was waking up, but on closer look found it's associated with feeling groggy. So, you might choose a physical activity as a routine instead of drinking coffee. To change a behavior, you'll find more success if you replace it with another, more valued behavior rather than just quitting. A cue followed by no action or reward will instead lead you to crave the eliminated behavior. That's the brain seeking the dopamine reward it used to get. Instead, offer your brain a new routine to associate with the cue. And as before, with practice, You will get that dopamine reward with your new habit. You can use this technique for habits big and small, from regular flossing to quitting smoking or drinking. Remember, habits don't disappear. They are overridden by other habits. 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She can support you in choosing healthier, more positive choices when you are faced with your trigger. 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

0: This is Our Living Lands, and I'm Jill Freitas. The Namipu creation story begins at what is now heart of the monster Nez Perce National Historic Park along the Clearwater River in Idaho. Stella Samaripa, a Namipu language teacher, and Our Living Lands producer Daniel Spalding spent an afternoon next to the river talking about the connections among language, culture, and land.
1: Nun Hiwisich Kamyakpa Tok Tsiwis Hikiwitza. Right now we are in Kamyai, Idaho, and it is sunny today.
2: Could you explain a little bit about the Nimiipuu seasonal round and the importance that each season carries to the Nimiipuu people?
1: Kiwatas Hiwis Inim Tzilokt. This land is my body. So this is our Nez Perce seasonal round we call Imiwit, which would also mean in English a year. But for us, it's all of our seasons combined. And each month isn't necessarily it's a month. It's a time we would gather, or a time we would gather a plant or an animal, hunting and fishing or medicines. And during our seasons, we moved with those seasons. So whenever we had these specific indicators in our environment, we would choose to move with reflection of those indicators. And with each of these indicators, it all depended not on us, but on the world, on our watespa, which would be the earth. Like if we saw that, you know, the bears are getting ready to go into their hibernation, or even the smaller animals like the heyuchts, or, you know, looking at weasels, or, you know, just making sure that we would witness everything around us, because without witnessing them move, we wouldn't be able to move, you know. And so right now we are in Ilal, which is timing of warming or melting snow, or late May, late spring. And when we say Ilal, that's what we're talking about. We're talking about not necessarily, oh, this is January, this is May, this is February. We're talking about, okay, we see that the snow is melting. Now it's next. This is what we're going to do next. So Elchwet Itko Wawech, which would be spring as well. Then we get into like Tusti Masatol, you know, when we're going up to the higher country for root gathering. This is in like around June, early, late June. But really what we're seeing is a lot of our climate change is really affecting our roots, the size and the timing of it all. And when we go out for digging, we're seeing less populations, or we're seeing smaller sizes of the roots themselves. And once past Tusti Masatol, it's Natsoch Lawal, right? And that's Chinook salmon season. This is when the Chinook are trying to create their reds and trying to create their spawning season, their spawning grounds. Woichtzal is a blueback or sockeye salmon season, which is in July. And this is more important. You know, when we were in the past, you know, I was told that blueback would be in the lakes, and now there's not many blueback in our lakes and in our areas anymore. And Kamatal is a chemist season, and this is when we're getting into July. And like I said, you know, we're having to go up in the mountains earlier than what we're used to. And so then that's also affecting, you know, like if it's too cold, it allows us to not, well, it takes away our timing. It takes away the amount of time we can be out there. It's a mid-click at all. And this is huckleberry season, which we get into tie-all or tie-em. And this is summer, and we're getting into those, the huckleberries are ready. But it's not just the huckleberries. There's other berries, you know, cacaya, walimtims. These are all sorts of berries and that are coming around. But this is around the season we're in.
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4: Your WRFA weather forecast for Thursday, July 9th. Today, we'll start off with some patchy fog before 9 a.m. Then we'll have a 30% chance of showers and thunderstorms after 3 p.m. It'll be mostly sunny today with a high of 84 degrees. Tonight, we'll have a 40% chance of showers and thunderstorms. It'll be mostly cloudy with a low of 64. Friday, we'll have showers likely with thunderstorms possible as well. It'll be mostly cloudy with a high of 80. Friday night, we'll have a 30% chance of showers and thunderstorms before 8 p.m. It'll be mostly cloudy with a low of 60, and Saturday will be mostly sunny with a high of 80 degrees.
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6: You're listening to the American Democracy Minute, keeping your government by and for the people. The passage of the Save America Act appears to be nearing a merciful end in the U.S. House and Senate. Both have now rebuffed the president's demand to attach the restrictive voting bill to critical bipartisan housing, national security, and defense appropriations bills. The Save America Act has been stalled in the U.S. Senate for months, unable to reach the 60-vote threshold to end the filibuster. Last month, President Trump threatened not to support key bipartisan legislation if the Save Act was not passed as an amendment or a standalone bill. Bipartisan housing bill was passed without it, and June 15th, Senate Majority Leader John Thune advanced the expiring Foreign Intelligence Surveillance Act without the SAVE Act attached. With passage in the Senate in doubt, The Hill reported in June that House Speaker Mike Johnson would use a rules maneuver to repackage the SAVE America Act with the must-have National Defense Authorization Act after the defense bill was passed, then send it again to the Senate. June 30th, the rules maneuver was voted down with 14 Republicans joining Democrats, 198 to 224. In the unlikely event the bill survives, it would create chaos for both voters and the local election workers trying to implement the proof of citizenship, mail-in voting, and voter ID restrictions in the remaining weeks before the midterms. We have more at AmericanDemocracyMinute.org. I'm Brian Beal.
7: This is the Engines of Our Ingenuity, made possible by the friends of KUHF Houston.
8: Today, we meet the reluctant mother of the atom bomb. The University of Houston's College of Engineering presents this series about the machines that make our civilization run and the people whose ingenuity created them. In 1939, an English physicist received a cable from Sweden, and it seemed to make no sense. The clouds of World War II were gathering over Europe, and here came a chatty cable about somebody he'd never heard of named Maud Ray Kent. Now, who was Maud Ray Kent? But he knew the woman who sent the wire. She was a noted physicist named Lisa Meitner. She had a doctorate from Vienna, and in 1908 she'd gone to work for Max Planck in Berlin. Her close colleague there was another young physicist named Otto Hahn. Their association stretched into a 60-year friendship. Women weren't allowed to work in the laboratory, so Hahn and Meitner had created their own lab in a carpenter's shop. They worked on nuclear fission until World War I. Then Meitner joined the Austrian army as an X-ray technician. But she kept working with Hahn whenever they could both get away on leave. By 1918, they'd created a new element. They called it protactinium. You probably haven't heard of it, but check your periodic table. It's there. By war's end, Germany had lost a whole generation of males, and opportunities had briefly improved for women. Meitner was made head of the physics department at the Kaiser Wilhelm Institute in Berlin. There, she and Hahn went to work on beta and gamma radiation. 16 years later, they were bombarding heavy elements with fast neutrons. It was finally Meitner who realized what enormous energy was released when uranium fissioned into barium. But she was Jewish and a committed pacifist as well. She found a twisted path out of Germany. She fled first to Holland on an invalid passport, then to Niels Bohr's home in Copenhagen. She finally got across the North Sea to Sweden, just ahead of Nazi patrol boats. There, she published a clear explanation of nuclear fusion energy in 1939. Her paper expressed hope for a promised land of atomic energy. Her aims had nothing to do with bombs, but of course her paper launched furious bomb-making efforts among the warring nations. Later, in 1939, she sent that strange cable to her friend in England, and he understood the name Maud Ray to be code for radium. The telegraph warned him the Germans were stockpiling radium, and Meitner didn't like the implications of that one bit. We soon got word through to her asking her to join the Manhattan Project, but she didn't like that any better. 6 years later, she was appalled to see how quickly her work led to devastation in Japan. Years later, Lisa Meitner became the first woman to receive a share of the Fermi Award for her physics, and implicitly for her contributions to the bomb she never wanted to make. She was 88 and begged off, said she wasn't up to the trip, so Glenn Seaborg went to London and brought the prize to her. I'm John Leinhard at the University of Houston, where we're interested in the way inventive minds work.
9: Think Wall Street, but underground. This is Sandra Tsinglo with the lowdown on science. Scientists are discovering that microbes and plants may be running tiny nutrient markets beneath our feet. Listen closely. Heisbart Werner and team from Vrije Universiteit Amsterdam discovered that microbes and plants actually trade nutrients. Sounds shady. They examined fungi that connect to plant roots underground, forming mycelium networks that regulate nutrients like phosphorus. Using radioactive tracers, they labeled nutrients to track how they moved between plants and fungi. Interestingly, fungi delivered more nutrients to plants that supplied more carbon in return. Where microbes and plants trade nutrients, soil isn't messy, it's a marketplace. Ya holding? Meet me around back.
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4: Your WRFA weather forecast for Thursday, July 9th. Today we'll start off with some patchy fog before 9 a.m. Then we'll have a 30% chance of showers and thunderstorms after 3 p.m. It'll be mostly sunny today with a high of 84 degrees. Tonight we'll have a 40% chance of showers and thunderstorms. It'll be mostly cloudy with a low of 64. Friday we'll have showers likely with thunderstorms possible as well. It'll be mostly cloudy with a high of 80. Friday night we'll have a 30% chance of showers and thunderstorms before 8 p.m. It'll be mostly cloudy with a low of 60, and Saturday will be mostly sunny with a high of 80 degrees.
12: This is Bird Note. When a northern saw-whet owl spreads its wings, many birds can see something our human eyes can't. The owl's flight feathers glow. It's invisible to humans without the help of an ultraviolet blacklight, which reveals a bright magenta color. Producing this otherworldly light is a trait called photoluminescence. While some bird feathers simply reflect UV light, Photoluminescence involves special pigments or structures in the feathers that absorb UV and then release light of their own, often in a different color. Some cases of luminous feathers have an apparent purpose. For example, parakeets called budgerigars have glowing feathers on their crowns and cheeks that may help them stand out to mates. Over 50 species of parrots, as well as some toucans, have similar gleaming ornaments. But for other birds, such as owls, we still don't have a good idea for the reason behind the glow. The luminous owl wings do have a specific use for biologists, though. Scientists realized that they could estimate an owl's age based on the pattern of luminescent color on the wings, which changes predictably as birds grow and replace their feathers. It's a practical application of a beautiful mystery. For BirdNote, I'm Ariana Rimmel. BirdNote is grateful to the many contributions of Dr. Gordon Oriens and for his ongoing support of the show.
13: Twelve score and 10 years ago, this 4th of July, a group of immigrants whose parents, grandparents, or they themselves had come to America from England officially adopted the Declaration of Independence. The Declaration said, "All men are created equal and are endowed by their Creator with the inalienable rights to life, liberty, and the pursuit of happiness." The first time in my life that I heard the word ironic was in seventh grade Catholic school history class in the context of those very words. Our teacher said it was ironic that the man who wrote the Declaration of Independence and many of the men who signed it led lives of luxury thanks to the enforced slavery of human beings who had been endowed by the exact same Creator with those exact same inalienable rights. Every single day during the 8 years I attended Catholic school, and on many of the days I attended public high school, we recited the Pledge of Allegiance, which ended with the lovely words, "with liberty and justice for all." As Pope Leo said on the eve of this milestone Independence Day, as every American knows, the path to building a society that would embody those high ideals of liberty and justice for all was not always easy, and in many respects is still a work in progress. The guarantee our founding fathers gave us to those rights of life, liberty, and the pursuit of happiness, and that nebulous concept of liberty and justice for all, was codified in the Bill of Rights. The First Amendment was the one I was most keenly aware of. Of course, even as a small child, I knew there was no such thing as free speech in school, church, or at home, not if you didn't want to get into big trouble. But I figured out when we were preparing for the sacrament of penance before our first communion that there were sins of commission and sins of omission. Stealing from and hurting people were sins of commission. You did something bad. You didn't have to do anything at all to commit a sin of omission. Skipping Mass on a Sunday or holy day of obligation was a mortal sin that would land you in the exact same hell as murderers and thieves if you didn't get to confession on time. The sin I obsessed about, the mortal sin blackening my soul from before I even started first grade, and the very first sin I confessed when we received our first penance in second grade, was both a sin of omission and an issue of free speech. I've written before about the time my father spewed a horrifyingly hateful racial epithet at a kind stranger in a grocery store. I was mortified as the poor man hurried away with his little daughter, ashamed of my father, but somehow even more ashamed of myself for not doing anything to stop him or to help them. I don't remember when I learned the word complicit, but that experience gave me a visceral understanding of its meaning. After my first confession, I vowed to myself never, ever to stay silent when I could speak out about someone being injured. Ida B. Wells wrote, "The way to right wrongs is to turn the light of truth upon them." In fifth grade, my class listened repeatedly to the original Broadway soundtrack of The Sound of Music. The song, "No Way to Stop It," became my favorite after Mr. Borkowski explained that the captain, unlike his fiancée Elsa and his friend Max, refused to go along with or quietly submit to Nazi occupation of his beloved country. In that original version of the musical, the captain ends his relationship with Elsa not because he was in love with Maria, but specifically because of Elsa's complicity with evildoers. Even though it directly affected my family, I did not learn about priests abusing children until I was an adult. That was obviously disturbing. What felt even uglier was that the Catholic Church protected those abusive priests and pressured victims and their families to be silent, even as those priests continued their abuse in parish after parish. So I left the very institution that had taught me that complicity is a sin. Again, the word ironic comes to mind. I've spent pretty much my entire adult life speaking out against anything that hurts children, birds, and the environment we all need. It's why I've spent the past 40 years producing, as a volunteer, my radio program, and why I've deeply appreciated the radio stations that have given me this wonderful forum to speak out. My own willingness to speak up obviously does not obligate anyone to agree with me. That First Amendment protecting our rights to freedom of speech and religion suggests an even more profound freedom, the freedom to think. Exercising free speech should come with the responsibility of fairness. That's why when listeners notice an error or disagree with something I've said, I've always taken them seriously and tried to present their arguments fairly. In matters of fact, when I learn that I was wrong about something, I tell my listeners as quickly as possible. When it's an issue of opinion or judgment, I try to explain as fairly as I can our differing viewpoints, even as I may reiterate my own reasoning or point out factual errors in their arguments. I'm under no obligation other than my own sense of fairness and honesty to air the opinions of people who disagree with me, and the media is under no obligation to air my opinions in the first place. When the only feedback I get from someone is derisive or trollish with no reasoned argument that I can discern, I do my best to ignore it. But it's irresponsible for community and public radio stations to ignore feedback from their listeners, whether they're regular listeners, people chancing on a program while driving through town, or powerful individual or corporate donors and sponsors, or political figures. I recently produced a program about selling a treasured Duluth park and a four-part series about hunters and anglers using lead ammo and tackle. These particular programs were quite specifically advocating for birds, bluebirds, owls, and other Duluth species in the first case, and all manner of species, especially but not only eagles, condors, and loons in the second. People could hear these on my podcast and read them on my Substack blog, but they could not hear the first nor two segments of the second on at least one radio station. I know how lucky I am that any stations air any of my radio segments, and I do understand the pressures on public media, both subtle and overt, especially in this political climate. But our right to free speech comes with an obligation to exercise it to protect others. My agenda is to advocate for birds. I know I don't have a right to speak out on the radio, but regular listeners should have the right to know when and why I've been censored. I'm Laura Erickson, speaking for the birds.
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4: Your WRFA weather forecast for Thursday, July 9th. Today, we'll start off with some patchy fog before 9 a.m. Then we'll have a 30% chance of showers and thunderstorms after 3 p.m. It'll be mostly sunny today with a high of 84 degrees. Tonight, we'll have a 40% chance of showers and thunderstorms. It'll be mostly cloudy with a low of 64. Friday, we'll have showers likely with thunderstorms possible as well. It'll be mostly cloudy with a high of 80. Friday night, we'll have a 30% chance of showers and thunderstorms before 8 p.m. It'll be mostly cloudy with a low of 60, and Saturday will be mostly sunny with a high of 80 degrees.
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17: Older adults are starting to use AI at home, too. I'm Dr. Lynn Pascarella, president of the American Association of Colleges and Universities. And today on the Academic Minute, Ken Brown, Tippie Children Professor of Management and Entrepreneurship at the Tippie College of Business at the University of Iowa, says it's not just for work anymore.
18: We know that generative artificial intelligence tools are becoming a bigger part of people's work lives, but are they using those tools at home too? A recent survey we conducted shows, yes, they are. My colleagues, Brian Ahn, and student Drew Derone, and I surveyed 1,000 people from all over the United States. We found that AI has become an even bigger part, and in fact is now a go-to tool at home as well as in the office. We found that the vast majority of people surveyed were familiar with AI tools, over 95%, and most had used at least one of those tools, 75%. Now, from that group of users, here's what we found. 73% used generative AI tools for personal activities or projects. Only 43% were using it for work activities. Now, even among full-time employees, more people reported they used AI for personal than for work activities. And more people felt that generative AI helps them personally rather than professionally. One of the findings that surprised us most was that more retired people than we expected used ChatGPT for projects of a personal nature. 9% of the more than 264 retired respondents reported that they were frequent users. Only 6% had never heard or used it, suggesting a willingness on their part to embrace new technologies in their lives. While the conversations about AI so far have been focused on the technology's impact in workplaces and educational settings, our survey suggests we should be looking more closely at its impact in our homes and with groups like retirees.
17: That was Ken Brown of the University of Iowa. You can find this, other segments, and more information about the professors at academicminute.org.
7: Production support for the Academic Minute comes from AAC and U, advancing liberal learning and research for the public good.
19: I'm Rick Smith. And this is Labor History in Two. On this day in labor history, the year was 1929. That was the day 1,800 streetcar drivers and motormen walked off the job at New Orleans Public Service. The Amalgamated Association of Street and Electric Railway Employees, Division 194, had been in contract negotiations for months. They demanded higher wages, a closed shop, and an end to arbitrary discharges. The company was looking to bust the Amalgamated with the creation of a company union. For the first few days, the strike was quiet. But then, on July 5th, the company brought in strikebreakers. 10,000 union members and their supporters gathered to stop scab service. The company attempted to run a lone streetcar down Canal Street. Immediately, it was pelted with bricks and stones. The scab driver bailed. Another four cars attempted to leave the car barn. Pitched battles raged for hours with police and scabs. Two union men were shot and killed by scabs, and hundreds more injured. Trade unions throughout the city threatened a general strike. The strike raged on for 2 months. Throughout the summer, trolleys were burned to the ground, tracks destroyed, switches cemented in place. As the weeks wore on, conditions became more desperate. That's when Clovis and Beanie Martin, former Division 194 conductors, decided to help out. They had since left public transit to open the Martin Brothers coffee stand and restaurant. They declared to their former union brothers, quote, "We are with you heart and soul. We are with you till hell freezes over." They offered free supersized sandwiches for the poor boys. The strikers would eventually win some of their demands. The sandwiches would become a standard in New Orleans cuisine, better known as the Po' Boy. For more information, go to laborhistoryin2.com, like us on Facebook, follow us on Twitter at laborhistoryin2.
20: Why is sea level rise accelerating? I'm Randy Simon, and this is Earthwise, a look at our changing environment. Rising sea levels around the world is one of the most visible consequences of human-caused climate change. As global temperatures rise, oceans absorb more heat and expand, while melting glaciers and ice sheets add even more water to the seas. A new international study led by researchers from the Institute of Atmospheric Physics at the Chinese Academy of Sciences has fully explained the causes of global sea level rise over the past six decades, providing the clearest picture yet of one of climate change's most serious threats. The researchers found that global sea levels have risen at an average rate of 0.81 inches per year since 1960, but that pace has accelerated in recent decades, swelling to 1.55 inches per year between 2005 and 2023. The study, which was recently published in the journal Science Advances, found that warming ocean water is the largest contributor to global sea level rise, responsible for about 43% of that increase. Melting ice from mountain glaciers accounts for another 27%. Melting ice from the Greenland ice sheet contributes 15%, and melting ice from the Antarctic ice sheet adds another 12%. The research also explains why sea level rise has been accelerating. In recent decades, the rapid melting of glaciers and ice sheets in Greenland and Antarctica has become a much larger driver of global sea level rise. The study's findings reinforce a sobering reality. Because oceans and ice sheets respond slowly to warming, sea levels are expected to continue rising for centuries to come. Earthwise is a production of WAMC. 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
4: Your WRFA weather forecast for Thursday, July 9th. Today we'll start off with some patchy fog before 9 a.m. Then we'll have a 30% chance of showers and thunderstorms after 3 p.m. It'll be mostly sunny today with a high of 84 degrees. Tonight we'll have a 40% chance of showers and thunderstorms. It'll be mostly cloudy with a low of 64. Friday we'll have showers likely with thunderstorms possible as well. It'll be mostly cloudy with a high of 80. Friday night we'll have a 30% chance of showers and thunderstorms before 8 p.m. It'll be mostly cloudy with a low of 60, and Saturday will be mostly sunny with a high of 80 degrees.
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22: Josephine Baker was born in St. Louis in 1906, but she made her name and fortune in Paris. In fact, by 1927, she made more than anyone in Europe. Not bad for someone who grew up cleaning houses. And she shared her wealth, adopting 12 orphans of 12 different nationalities, who she called her Rainbow Tribe. She had another sort of tribe as well, consisting of a chimp, a pig, a snake, a goat, birds, fish, 3 cats, 7 dogs, and a cheetah named Chiquita. She'd perform on stage with the feline, usually to this song, I Found a New Baby.
21: I don't care what people think, that I'm crazy as a...
22: Josephine Baker played a huge role in the civil rights movement. 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You're on. Soundbeat is produced at the Belfer Audio Archive, Syracuse University Library. I'm Brett Barry.
0: I'm Dr. Anthony Lizerwitz, and this is Climate Connections. The Mary Ellen McCormick Complex, built in the 1930s, was Boston's first public housing project. And now, a major overhaul will revitalize the complex and prepare it for the changing climate.
1: How do we make it more sustainable and more livable for the next 100 years?
0: Devanshi Purohit is with CBT Architects, which drafted the master plan for the redevelopment. It includes all-electric, energy-efficient units for current residents, new market-rate housing, and business space amid parks and other gathering areas. When designing the outdoor spaces, the team preserved mature trees that provide shade, so people can stay cooler even as the climate warms. Climate change is also increasing the risk of flooding from storm surge and sea level rise in nearby Boston Harbor, so the complex will be raised to ensure every building sits above projected future flood levels. And the landscaping will include features such as rain gardens that help water soak underground instead of pooling.
1: It's all just about keeping the water out, keeping the systems running, and making sure that the residents are safe.
0: The first new building will open this fall, with more to come over the next 2 decades, creating a climate-resilient future for a historic Boston neighborhood. Climate Connections is produced by the Yale Center for Environmental Communication. To learn more about climate change, visit climateconnections.org.
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23: Hi there, I'm Thane Maynard. In ring-tailed lemur societies, females play a decisive role in mate selection, exercising a level of control that shapes both social dynamics and reproductive success. Unlike many animal systems where males dominate access to females, ring-tailed lemurs live in female-led groups, and this dominance extends directly into mating decisions. During the breeding season, males compete intensely for attention, engaging in displays such as stink fights to signal their quality and strength. However, it is the females who ultimately decide. They assess potential mates through a combination of scent, behavior, and persistence. Chemical cues are especially important, as a male's scent can indicate his health, genetic fitness, and hormonal status. Females may show preference by allowing certain males to approach, groom them, and remain nearby, while rejecting others through aggression or avoidance. Because females hold higher social rank, they can easily control access to themselves, ensuring that only preferred mates succeed. This selective process helps increase the chances that their offspring inherit strong genes and have a better chance of survival.
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0: Your WRFA weather forecast for Thursday, July 9th. Today, we'll start off with some patchy fog before 9 a.m. Then we'll have a 30% chance of showers and thunderstorms after 3 p.m. It'll be mostly sunny today with a high of 84 degrees. Tonight, we'll have a 40% chance of showers and thunderstorms. It'll be mostly cloudy with a low of 64. Friday, we'll have showers likely with thunderstorms possible as well. It'll be mostly cloudy with a high of 80. Friday night, we'll have a 30% chance of showers and thunderstorms before 8 p.m. It'll be mostly cloudy with a low of 60, and Saturday will be mostly sunny with a high of 80 degrees.
1: Good morning. Welcome to the Poetry Moment. I'm Irv Broughton. Today I'll be reading If I Should Awake by Frank Stanford. If I Should Awake. Sleeping on a willow raft in a quiet inlet, the feather grass seems to carry the shapes of wolves, as though there were a stillness in the night, wet and heavy, like the tongue of a buck

0: crushing the wands of snails. A Choctaw, dreaming in his tent. That was If I Should Awake by Frank Stanford. This is Irv Broughton, and you're listening to The Poetry Moment.
1: From the Bureau of Economic Geology, this is Earth Date. Animals evolve their colors to be sexy, but mostly to be dangerous. Amphibians, reptiles, fish, insects, birds, and even mammals sometimes use bright colors to attract mates. Think of the iridescent plumage of peacocks, or the bright greens, yellows, and oranges of a male iguana. But animals are about 5 times as likely to use bold color, especially red, yellow, black, and white, to warn predators that they're poisonous, foul-smelling, or bad-tasting. Think of the red hourglass on the black widow spider, or the high-contrast stripes on bees, wasps, and skunks. But bright colors also make them more visible to predators, so how did this trait develop? Scientists looked at 3 coloration schemes across more than 1,000 species and found they fell into 3 groups, camouflaged, brightly colored, and hidden signal, which flash colors only when threatened. Their research suggests that some hidden signal types developed chemical deterrence. Then, as generations passed, both their poison and coloration increased, spreading to other parts of the body until a brightly colored, highly venomous species emerged. Still, many species remained camouflaged, but developed strong poisons, while others evolved to mimic the dangerous coloration of their peers, but remained harmless. It can be hard to know which is which. So if you ever see a brightly colored or a well-camouflaged wild animal, best to look, but don't touch. I'm Scott Tinker.
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3: Exploring Science in the Sea. In August of 2024, a fisherman in Costa Rica pulled in a fish that looked like a refugee from a Finding Nemo sequel, a shark the color of a creamsicle with white eyes. The fisherman released it back into the Caribbean, but marine biologists studied pictures of it, and they concluded that the shark had a combination of 2 rare conditions. The fish was a nurse shark, a common species in the Caribbean, the Gulf of Mexico, and elsewhere. It's a low-key species that has a rounded snout that looks a little like a catfish. Most adults are gray-brown or yellow-brown on top, with a lighter-colored belly. But the one caught in Costa Rica was bright tangerine. Its eyes were all white, including the pupil. No scary shark-like stare. There's no record of that color combo among nurse sharks anywhere. And there's no record of any shark species with it in Caribbean waters. Researchers said the shark most likely had 2 genetic disorders, albinism and xanthism. Albinism accounts for the white eyes. Xanthism accounts for the skin color. It boosts the level of yellow pigments. Sharks and other fish use their color to hide from predators and prey. So you might think that a tangerine-colored shark would have a tough time surviving. But the Costa Rican shark was about 6.5 feet long, only a bit less than the size of a typical adult. So it's managed to get along just fine. A tangerine shark sliding through the clear blue waters of the Caribbean. Science in the Sea is a production of the University of Texas Marine Science Institute at Port Aransas. I'm Holly Brawley.

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4: Good morning. It's Thursday, July 9th. Today's weather will be mostly sunny with a high of 84 degrees. I'm Julia Cecil-Hanley with your WRFA News. The Jamestown School Board has approved sign-on bonuses for student teachers who get hired by the district. Superintendent Dr. Kevin Whitaker said there are now sign-on bonuses for new teachers as well, especially those who fill openings in high-need areas such as special education, reading, technology, and foreign languages. According to Jamestown Public Schools, student teachers will receive a $1,000 sign-on bonus, while student teachers hired in high-need areas will receive $1,500. This is a one-time payout to employees, with the payment being released within their first year of service. The bonus requires a three-year commitment with a signed agreement. New teachers who are hired will receive a $2,000 sign-on bonus, with teachers being hired in high-need areas receiving $3,000. This one-time payout will be released within their first year of service. The bonus requires a four-year commitment with a signed agreement. The Jamestown School Board has approved having the law firm representing districts that are part of the Small Cities lawsuit against New York State present to the board in October. Bickerstaff Law Offices will give an update as to where the resolution of the Maisto versus New York State case is at this point. The district joined a number of school districts in the lawsuit in 2008, arguing the districts were not getting enough educational funding or resources to give their students, mainly poor and disadvantaged, what they needed to succeed, and that this violated the state constitution. The case is currently in the remedy stage after the New York State Appellate Court rejected an appeal by then-Governor Andrew Cuomo in August 2021 of the court's decision. The unanimous decision by the Third Appellate Division in May 2021 overturned Cuomo's position that education aid to the eight small city school districts, including Jamestown, was constitutionally sufficient. Board member Christine Schnars recommended the board wait to have the presentation until October due to a court case related to the matter being scheduled for September. Board President Paul Abbott expressed his frustration over the state deliberately dragging out the legal process of paying small schools what they're owed.
5: A judge ruled in our favor. The appellate unanimously supported that judgment, and the state is, they've tried a couple of things to, you know, change the state aid formula, which I went to a seminar about how they come up with the state aid formula and walked away way more confused than I walked in. I mean, it's honestly one of those, they move things around so much, they change this mathematical equation so much that I think until a judge actually sits there and orders them, you will give these districts X number of dollars.
4: Superintendent Dr. Kevin Whitaker said the district's goals are to change state foundation aid formula so that it's fair for all districts in the state and for the eight small city school districts to be reimbursed for the funds lost over several decades. He said the district should receive $30 to $40 million from the lawsuit that would go specifically toward academic intervention. In 2022, Whitaker stated that the state is in arrears for more than $100 million for the Jamestown Public Schools District, but he doubts the district will ever see that money. The Jamestown School Board also swore in returning and a new member to the board as part of its reorganizational meeting. Paul Abbott and Christine Schnars returned to the board, with Carm Proctor joining as a new member. She replaced John Panabianca, who didn't seek re-election. Abbott was once again voted to lead as board president, with board member Joe Pawlowski being named vice president. New York State Attorney General Letitia James is urging New Yorkers with federal student loans to prepare for the upcoming termination of the Saving on a Valuable Education, or SAVE, plan. On July 1st, borrowers who are enrolled in the SAVE plan began receiving notifications from their student loan servicer about choosing a different repayment plan. All those currently enrolled in the SAVE plan who do not choose a new repayment plan within 90 days of receiving a notification will likely be automatically moved to the standard plan, which does not consider income and often requires higher monthly payments than other plans. James encourages all New Yorkers on the SAVE plan to consider their options and choose a repayment plan that makes the most financial sense for them, saying, as federal cuts change student loan programs across the country, my office is here to ensure New Yorkers have all the facts about their loan options. Student loans are already a heavy burden, and no New Yorker should find themselves in an expensive repayment plan they didn't choose. New Yorkers enrolled in SAVE plans should start searching for an alternative repayment plan to get ahead of this transition. The SAVE plan is an income-driven repayment plan implemented in 2023 that was designed to be one of the most affordable options available. In 2024, a federal court ordered the U.S. Department of Education to place all borrowers enrolled in SAVE into a mandatory forbearance and eventually terminate the SAVE plan. The Trump administration announced its measures to end the SAVE plan in December 2025. Borrowers whose most recent loan was dispersed or consolidated before July 1st, 2026, might have the following options depending on their circumstances: income-based repayment, pay-as-you-earn, income contingent repayment, the repayment assistance plan, which became available on July 1st, or traditional repayment plans, including standard, graduated, and extended plans. While returning borrowers have access to pay or ICR plans for now, all borrowers on these plans will have to pick new plans by July 1st, 2028. For free personalized advice and guidance about student loan options, New Yorkers can contact Education Debt Consumer Assistance Program by phone at 888-614-5004 or by email at edcap@cssny.org. For more information about transitioning away from SAVE, it's available online from EdCap. More information on student lending is available in the Office of Attorney General Student Lending Guide. The Southwestern Central School Board of Education has approved the appointment of Katie Miley as the district's new middle school principal. Miley succeeds Greg Lauer, who served as principal of Southwestern Middle School for the past 2 years. Miley brings 17 years of experience as a chemistry teacher, the last six at Southwestern High School. She holds a bachelor's degree in chemistry from SUNY Fredonia, a master's degree in adolescent education from St. Bonaventure University, and is completing her leadership studies at Fredonia. As she begins her new role, Miley said one of her top priorities will be building strong relationships with students, staff, families, and the community. She also emphasized her commitment to creating a safe and welcoming environment where every student can thrive while expanding opportunities for family and community involvement. Miley said those relationships will be built on a foundation of clear communication and transparency. At Memory Cafe, participants will learn how to pot flowers with Brugiotas at the Reg Linnae this month. Staff from Brugiotas will help you plant annuals, geraniums, gerbera daisies, and more. A free picnic-style lunch will take place before the garden activity. The Memory Cafe will take place at noon on Tuesday, July 14th in the third floor Media Arts Studio. Brugiotas, Inc. is a family business that has been part of Western New York community since 1924. Their businesses include Brugiotas Farmland Produce, Garden Center, and Francesca Floral Design. Those interested in attending are asked to register for the Memory Cafe ahead of time by emailing rsvp@reglinae.com or calling the box office at 716-484-7070 with the names and number of attendees. Reservations must be made by Friday, July 10th. The Memory Cafe at Reg Linnae is a free respite and arts program for people with forgetfulness or other changes in their thinking, as well as their care partner, family, or friends. For WRFA News, I'm Julia Cecil Hanley. Your WRFA weather forecast for Thursday, July 9th. Today, we'll start off with some patchy fog before 9 a.m. Then we'll have a 30% chance of showers and thunderstorms after 3 p.m. It'll be mostly sunny today with a high of 84 degrees. Tonight, we'll have a 40% chance of showers and thunderstorms. It'll be mostly cloudy with a low of 64. Friday, we'll have showers likely with thunderstorms possible as well. It'll be mostly cloudy with a high of 80. Friday night, we'll have a 30% chance of showers and thunderstorms before 8 p.m. It'll be mostly cloudy with a low of 60, and Saturday will be mostly sunny with a high of 80 degrees.
6: You're listening to the American Democracy Minute, keeping your government by and for the people. The passage of the Save America Act appears to be nearing a merciful end in the U.S. House and Senate. Both have now rebuffed the president's demand to attach the restrictive voting bill to critical bipartisan housing, national security, and defense appropriations bills. The Save America Act has been stalled in the U.S. Senate for months, unable to reach the 60-vote threshold to end the filibuster. Last month, President Trump threatened not to support key bipartisan legislation if the SAVE Act was not passed as an amendment or a standalone bill. The bipartisan housing bill was passed without it, and June 15th, Senate Majority Leader John Thune advanced the expiring Foreign Intelligence Surveillance Act without the SAVE Act attached. With passage in the Senate in doubt, The Hill reported in June that House Speaker Mike Johnson would use a rules maneuver to repackage the Save America Act with the must-have National Defense Authorization Act after the defense bill was passed, then send it again to the Senate. June 30th, the rules maneuver was voted down with 14 Republicans joining Democrats, 198 to 224. In the unlikely event the bill survives, it would create chaos for both voters and the local election workers trying to implement the proof of citizenship, mail-in voting, and voter ID restrictions in the remaining weeks before the midterms. We have more at AmericanDemocracyMinute.org. I'm Brian Beal.
7: I'm Dr. Anthony Lizerwitz, and this is Climate Connections. 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But Edgar Villanueva of the Lumbee Tribe in North Carolina says only a tiny fraction goes to indigenous communities who have long cared for the earth.
8: I often think of those communities as having solutions, the best solutions to the problems that we are facing.
7: He says members of tribal communities may not have connections to wealthy donors or may lack certain credentials that foundations are looking for.
8: I stay up at night worrying about folks that I know who are so critical to this movement and yet have to spend half time or more out begging for resources to do their work.
7: So to help relieve that pressure, his organization, the Decolonizing Wealth Project, created the Indigenous Earth Fund. 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
8: Folks who I truly believe we can trust to guide us into the future and take care of this planet because they have stewarded it for so, so long.
7: Climate Connections is produced by the Yale Center for Environmental Communication. To learn more about climate change, visit climateconnections.org.
9: Think Wall Street, but underground. This is Sandra Tsinglo with the lowdown on science. Scientists are discovering that microbes and plants may be running tiny nutrient markets beneath our feet. Listen closely. Heisbart Werner and team from Vrije Universiteit Amsterdam discovered that microbes and plants actually trade nutrients. Sounds shady. They examined fungi that connect to plant roots underground, forming mycelium networks that regulate nutrients like phosphorus. Using radioactive tracers, they labeled nutrients to track how they moved between plants and fungi. Interestingly, fungi delivered more nutrients to plants that supplied more carbon in return. Where microbes and plants trade nutrients, soil isn't messy, it's a marketplace. Ya holding? Meet me round back.
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4: Your WRFA weather forecast for Thursday, July 9th. Today, we'll start off with some patchy fog before 9 a.m. Then we'll have a 30% chance of showers and thunderstorms after 3 p.m. It'll be mostly sunny today with a high of 84 degrees. Tonight, we'll have a 40% chance of showers and thunderstorms. It'll be mostly cloudy with a low of 64. Friday, we'll have showers likely with thunderstorms possible as well. It'll be mostly cloudy with a high of 80. Friday night, we'll have a 30% chance of showers and thunderstorms before 8 p.m. It'll be mostly cloudy with a low of 60, and Saturday will be mostly sunny with a high of 80 degrees.
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15: Older adults are starting to use AI at home, too. I'm Dr. Lynn Pascarella, president of the American Association of Colleges and Universities. And today on the Academic Minute, Ken Brown, Tippie Children Professor of Management and Entrepreneurship at the Tippie College of Business at the University of Iowa, says it's not just for work anymore.
16: We know that generative artificial intelligence tools are becoming a bigger part of people's work lives, but are they using those tools at home too? A recent survey we conducted shows, yes, they are. My colleagues, Brian Ahn and student Drew Derone, and I surveyed 1,000 people from all over the United States. We found that AI has become an even bigger part, and in fact is now a go-to tool at home as well as in the office. We found that the vast majority of people surveyed were familiar with AI tools, over 95%, and most had used at least one of those tools, 75%. Now, from that group of users, here's what we found. 73% used generative AI tools for personal activities or projects. Only 43% were using it for work activities. Now, even among full-time employees, more people reported they used AI for personal than for work activities. And more people felt that generative AI helps them personally rather than professionally. One of the findings that surprised us most was that more retired people than we expected used ChatGPT for projects of a personal nature. 9% of the more than 264 retired respondents reported that they were frequent users. Only 6% had never heard or used it, suggesting a willingness on their part to embrace new technologies in their lives. While the conversations about AI so far have been focused on the technology's impact in workplaces and educational settings, our survey suggests we should be looking more closely at its impact in our homes and with groups like retirees.
15: That was Ken Brown of the University of Iowa. You can find this, other segments, and more information about the professors at academicminute.org.
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9: This is Bird Note. When a northern saw-whet owl spreads its wings, many birds can see something our human eyes can't. The owl's flight feathers glow. It's invisible to humans without the help of an ultraviolet blacklight, which reveals a bright magenta color. Producing this otherworldly light is a trait called photoluminescence. While some bird feathers simply reflect UV light, photoluminescence involves special pigments or structures in the feathers that absorb UV and then release light of their own, often in a different color. Some cases of luminous feathers have an apparent purpose. For example, parakeets called butterigars have glowing feathers on their crowns and cheeks that may help them stand out to mates.
18: Over 50 species of parrots, as well as some toucans, have similar gleaming ornaments. But for other birds, such as owls, we still don't have a good idea for the reason behind the glow. The luminous owl wings do have a specific use for biologists, though. Scientists realized that they could estimate an owl's age based on the pattern of luminescent color on the wings, which changes predictably as birds grow and replace their feathers. It's a practical application of a beautiful mystery. For BirdNote, I'm Ariana Rimmel. BirdNote is grateful to the many contributions of Dr. Gordon Oriens and for his ongoing support of the show.
19: Twelve score and 10 years ago, this 4th of July, a group of immigrants whose parents, grandparents, or they themselves had come to America from England officially adopted the Declaration of Independence. The Declaration said, "All men are created equal and are endowed by their Creator with the inalienable rights to life, liberty, and the pursuit of happiness." The first time in my life that I heard the word ironic was in seventh grade Catholic school history class in the context of those very words. Our teacher said it was ironic that the man who wrote the Declaration of Independence and many of the men who signed it led lives of luxury thanks to the enforced slavery of human beings who had been endowed by the exact same Creator with those exact same inalienable rights. Every single day during the 8 years I attended Catholic school, and on many of the days I attended public high school, we recited the Pledge of Allegiance, which ended with the lovely words, "with liberty and justice for all." As Pope Leo said on the eve of this milestone Independence Day, as every American knows, the path to building a society that would embody those high ideals of liberty and justice for all was not always easy, and in many respects is still a work in progress. The guarantee our founding fathers gave us to those rights of life, liberty, and the pursuit of happiness, and that nebulous concept of liberty and justice for all, was codified in the Bill of Rights. The First Amendment was the one I was most keenly aware of. Of course, even as a small child, I knew there was no such thing as free speech in school, church, or at home, not if you didn't want to get into big trouble. But I figured out when we were preparing for the Sacrament of Penance before our First Communion that there were sins of commission and sins of omission. Stealing from and hurting people were sins of commission. You did something bad. You didn't have to do anything at all to commit a sin of omission. Skipping Mass on a Sunday or holy day of obligation was a mortal sin that would land you in the exact same hell as murderers and thieves if you didn't get to confession on time. The sin I obsessed about, the mortal sin blackening my soul from before I even started first grade, and the very first sin I confessed when we received our first penance in second grade, was both a sin of omission and an issue of free speech. I've written before about the time my father spewed a horrifyingly hateful racial epithet at a kind stranger in a grocery store. I was mortified as the poor man hurried away with his little daughter, ashamed of my father, but somehow even more ashamed of myself for not doing anything to stop him or to help them. I don't remember when I learned the word complicit, but that experience gave me a visceral understanding of its meaning. After my first confession, I vowed to myself never, ever to stay silent when I could speak out about someone being injured. Ida B. Wells wrote, "The way to right wrongs is to turn the light of truth upon them." In fifth grade, my class listened repeatedly to the original Broadway soundtrack of The Sound of Music. The song, "No Way to Stop It," became my favorite after Mr. Borkowski explained that the captain, unlike his fiancée Elsa and his friend Max, refused to go along with or quietly submit to Nazi occupation of his beloved country. In that original version of the musical, the captain ends his relationship with Elsa not because he was in love with Maria, but specifically because of Elsa's complicity with evildoers. Even though it directly affected my family, I did not learn about priests abusing children until I was an adult. That was obviously disturbing. What felt even uglier was that the Catholic Church protected those abusive priests and pressured victims and their families to be silent, even as those priests continued their abuse in parish after parish. So I left the very institution that had taught me that complicity is a sin. Again, the word ironic comes to mind. I've spent pretty much my entire adult life speaking out against anything that hurts children, birds, and the environment we all need. It's why I've spent the past 40 years producing, as a volunteer, my radio program, and why I've deeply appreciated the radio stations that have given me this wonderful forum to speak out. My own willingness to speak up obviously does not obligate anyone to agree with me. That First Amendment protecting our rights to freedom of speech and religion suggests an even more profound freedom, the freedom to think. Exercising free speech should come with the responsibility of fairness. That's why when listeners notice an error or disagree with something I've said, I've always taken them seriously and tried to present their arguments fairly. In matters of fact, when I learn that I was wrong about something, I tell my listeners as quickly as possible. When it's an issue of opinion or judgment, I try to explain as fairly as I can our differing viewpoints, even as I may reiterate my own reasoning or point out factual errors in their arguments. I'm under no obligation other than my own sense of fairness and honesty to air the opinions of people who disagree with me, and the media is under no obligation to air my opinions in the first place. When the only feedback I get from someone is derisive or trollish with no reasoned argument that I can discern, I do my best to ignore it. But it's irresponsible for community and public radio stations to ignore feedback from their listeners, whether they're regular listeners, people chancing on a program while driving through town, or powerful individual or corporate donors and sponsors, or political figures. I recently produced a program about selling a treasure Duluth Park and a four-part series about hunters and anglers using lead, ammo, and tackle. These particular programs were quite specifically advocating for birds, bluebirds, owls, and other Duluth species in the first case, and all manner of species, especially but not only eagles, condors, and loons in the second. People could hear these on my podcast and read them on my Substack blog, but they could not hear the first nor two segments of the second on at least one radio station. I know how lucky I am that any stations air any of my radio segments, and I do understand the pressures on public media, both subtle and overt, especially in this political climate. But our right to free speech comes with an obligation to exercise it to protect others. My agenda is to advocate for birds. I know I don't have a right to speak out on the radio, but regular listeners should have the right to know when and why I've been censored. I'm Laura Erickson, speaking for the birds.

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2: Your WRFA weather forecast for Thursday, July 9th. Today, we'll start off with some patchy fog before 9 a.m. Then we'll have a 30% chance of showers and thunderstorms after 3 p.m. It'll be mostly sunny today with a high of 84 degrees. Tonight, we'll have a 40% chance of showers and thunderstorms. It'll be mostly cloudy with a low of 64. Friday, we'll have showers likely with thunderstorms possible as well. It'll be mostly cloudy with a high of 80. Friday night, we'll have a 30% chance of showers and thunderstorms before 8 p.m. It'll be mostly cloudy with a low of 60, and Saturday will be mostly sunny with a high of 80 degrees.
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5: Hi there, I'm Thane Maynard. Lemurs rely heavily on scent to communicate, transforming smells into a complex language that helps them survive and interact within their social groups. Living in dense forests where visibility can be limited, these primates use scent marking as a reliable way to send messages over both time and distance. They produce scents from specialized glands located on different parts of their bodies, such as their wrists, chest, and genital areas. By rubbing these glands onto tree branches, leaves, or even other individuals, lemurs leave behind chemical signals that convey information about identity, territory, and reproductive status, allowing other lemurs to read who's passed through the area and whether they're friend, rival, or potential mate. One of the most striking examples of this behavior can be seen in ring-tailed lemurs during stink fights. Males coat their tails with scent from the wrist glands and then swing their tails up over their heads and wave them at competitors, effectively broadcasting their strength and dominance. This display often settles disputes without physical conflict. Through scent, lemurs maintain social bonds, avoid unnecessary fights, and coordinate reproduction.
4: The 90-Second Naturalist is a production of Cincinnati Public Radio and the Cincinnati Zoo to spread the good news of the natural world.
6: Exploring Science in the Sea. In August of 2024, a fisherman in Costa Rica pulled in a fish that looked like a refugee from a Finding Nemo sequel. A shark the color of a creamsicle with white eyes. The fishermen released it back into the Caribbean, but marine biologists studied pictures of it, and they concluded that the shark had a combination of two rare conditions. The fish was a nurse shark, a common species in the Caribbean, the Gulf of Mexico, and elsewhere. It's a low-key species that has a rounded snout that looks a little like a catfish. Most adults are gray-brown or yellow-brown on top, with a lighter colored belly. But the one caught in Costa Rica was bright tangerine. Its eyes were all white, including the pupil. No scary shark-like stare. There's no record of that color combo among nurse sharks anywhere. And there's no record of any shark species with it in Caribbean waters. Researchers said the shark most likely had two genetic disorders, albinism and xanthism. Albinism accounts for the white eyes. Xanthism accounts for the skin color. It boosts the level of yellow pigments. Sharks and other fish use their color to hide from predators and prey. So you might think that a tangerine-colored shark would have a tough time surviving. But the Costa Rican shark was about 6.5 feet long, only a bit less than the size of a typical adult. So it's managed to get along just fine. A tangerine shark sliding through the clear blue waters of the Caribbean. Science in the Sea is a production of the University of Texas Marine Science Institute at Port Aransas. I'm Holly Brawley.
7: Why is sea level rise accelerating? I'm Randy Simon, and this is Earthwise, a look at our changing environment. Rising sea levels around the world is one of the most visible consequences of human-caused climate change. As global temperatures rise, oceans absorb more heat and expand, while melting glaciers and ice sheets add even more water to the seas. A new international study led by researchers from the Institute of Atmospheric Physics at the Chinese Academy of Sciences has fully explained the causes of global sea level rise over the past six decades, providing the clearest picture yet of one of climate change's most serious threats. The researchers found that global sea levels have risen at an average rate of 0.81 inches per year since 1960, but that pace has accelerated in recent decades, swelling to 1.55 inches per year between 2005 and 2023. The study, which was recently published in the journal Science Advances, found that warming ocean water is the largest contributor to global sea level rise, responsible for about 43% of that increase. Melting ice from mountain glaciers accounts for another 27%. Melting ice from the Greenland ice sheet contributes 15%, and melting ice from the Antarctic ice sheet adds another 12%. The research also explains why sea level rise has been accelerating. In recent decades, the rapid melting of glaciers and ice sheets in Greenland and Antarctica has become a much larger driver of global sea level rise. The study's findings reinforce a sobering reality. Because oceans and ice sheets respond slowly to warming, sea levels are expected to continue rising for centuries to come. Earthwise is a production of WAMC. 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
3: Hola, el que les habla es el Pastor Juan Pérez. 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
4: Good morning. It's Thursday, July 9th. Today's weather will be mostly sunny with a high of 84 degrees. I'm Julia Cecil-Hanley with your WRFA News. The Jamestown School Board has approved sign-on bonuses for student teachers who get hired by the district. Superintendent Dr. Kevin Whitaker said there are now sign-on bonuses for new teachers as well, especially those who fill openings in high-need areas such as special education, reading, technology, and foreign languages. According to Jamestown Public Schools, student teachers will receive a $1,000 sign-on bonus, while student teachers hired in high-need areas will receive $1,500. This is a one-time payout to employees, with the payment being released within their first year of service. The bonus requires a three-year commitment with a signed agreement. New teachers who are hired will receive a $2,000 sign-on bonus, with teachers being hired in high-need areas receiving $3,000. This one-time payout will be released within their first year of service. The bonus requires a four-year commitment with a signed agreement. The Jamestown School Board has approved having the law firm representing districts that are part of the Small Cities lawsuit against New York State present to the board in October. Bickerstaff Law Offices will give an update as to where the resolution of the Maisto versus New York State case is at this point. The district joined a number of school districts in the lawsuit in 2008, arguing the districts were not getting enough educational funding or resources to give their students, mainly poor and disadvantaged, what they needed to succeed, and that this violated the state constitution. The case is currently in the remedy stage after the New York State Appellate Court rejected an appeal by then-Governor Andrew Cuomo in August 2021 of the court's decision. The unanimous decision by the Third Appellate Division in May 2021 overturned Cuomo's position that education aid to the 8 small city school districts, including Jamestown, was constitutionally sufficient. Board member Christine Schnars recommended the board wait to have the presentation until October due to a court case related to the matter being scheduled for September. Board President Paul Abbott expressed his frustration over the state deliberately dragging out the legal process of paying small schools what they're owed.
5: A judge ruled in our favor. The appellate unanimously supported that judgment, and the state is, they've tried a couple of things to, you know, change the state aid formula, which I went to a seminar about how they come up with the state aid formula and walked away way more confused than I walked in. I mean, it's honestly one of those, they move things around so much, they change this mathematical equation so much that I think until a judge actually sits there and orders them, you will give these districts X number of dollars.
4: Superintendent Dr. Kevin Whitaker said the district's goals are to change state foundation aid formula so that it's fair for all districts in the state and for the 8 small city school districts to be reimbursed for the funds lost over several decades. He said the district should receive $30 to $40 million from the lawsuit that would go specifically toward academic intervention. In 2022, Whitaker stated that the state is in arrears for more than $100 million for the Jamestown Public Schools District, but he doubts the district will ever see that money. The Jamestown School Board also swore in returning and a new member to the board as part of its reorganizational meeting. Paul Abbott and Christine Schnars returned to the board, with Carm Proctor joining as a new member. She replaced John Panabianca, who didn't seek re-election. Abbott was once again voted to lead as board president, with board member Joe Pawlowski being named vice president. New York State Attorney General Letitia James is urging New Yorkers with federal student loans to prepare for the upcoming termination of the Saving on a Valuable Education, or SAVE, plan. On July 1st, borrowers who are enrolled in the SAVE plan began receiving notifications from their student loan servicer about choosing a different repayment plan. All those currently enrolled in the SAVE plan who do not choose a new repayment plan within 90 days of receiving a notification will likely be automatically moved to the standard plan, which does not consider income and often requires higher monthly payments than other plans. James encourages all New Yorkers on the SAVE plan to consider their options and choose a repayment plan that makes the most financial sense for them, saying, as federal cuts change student loan programs across the country, my office is here to ensure New Yorkers have all the facts about their loan options. Student loans are already a heavy burden, and no New Yorker should find themselves in an expensive repayment plan they didn't choose. New Yorkers enrolled in SAVE plans should start searching for an alternative repayment plan to get ahead of this transition. The SAVE plan is an income-driven repayment plan implemented in 2023 that was designed to be one of the most affordable options available. In 2024, a federal court ordered the U.S. Department of Education to place all borrowers enrolled in SAVE into a mandatory forbearance and eventually terminate the SAVE plan. The Trump administration announced its measures to end the SAVE plan in December 2025. Borrowers whose most recent loan was dispersed or consolidated before July 1st, 2026 might have the following options depending on their circumstances: income-based repayment, pay-as-you-earn, income contingent repayment, the repayment assistance plan, which became available on July 1st, or traditional repayment plans, including standard, graduated, and extended plans. While returning borrowers have access to pay or ICR plans for now, all borrowers on these plans will have to pick new plans by July 1st, 2028. For free personalized advice and guidance about student loan options, New Yorkers can contact Education Debt Consumer Assistance Program by phone at 888-614-5004 or by email at edcap@cssny.org. For more information about transitioning away from SAVE, it's available online from EdCap. More information on student lending is available in the Office of Attorney General Student Lending Guide. The Southwestern Central School Board of Education has approved the appointment of Katie Miley as the district's new middle school principal. Miley succeeds Greg Lauer, who served as principal of Southwestern Middle School for the past 2 years. Miley brings 17 years of experience as a chemistry teacher, the last six at Southwestern High School. She holds a bachelor's degree in chemistry from SUNY Fredonia, a master's degree in adolescent education from St. Bonaventure University, and is completing her leadership studies at Fredonia. As she begins her new role, Miley said one of her top priorities will be building strong relationships with students, staff, families, and the community. She also emphasized her commitment to creating a safe and welcoming environment where every student can thrive while expanding opportunities for family and community involvement. Miley said those relationships will be built on a foundation of clear communication and transparency. At Memory Cafe, participants will learn how to pot flowers with Brugiotas at the Reg Linnae this month. Staff from Brugiotas will help you plant annuals, geraniums, gerbera, daisies, and more. A free picnic-style lunch will take place before the garden activity. The Memory Cafe will take place at noon on Tuesday, July 14th in the third floor Media Arts Studio. Brugiotas, Inc. is a family business that has been part of Western New York community since 1924. Their businesses include Brugiotas Farmland Produce, Garden Center, and Francesca Flora Design. Those interested in attending are asked to register for the Memory Cafe ahead of time by emailing rsvp@reglinae.com or calling the box office at 716-484-7070 with the names and number of attendees. Reservations must be made by Friday, July 10th. The Memory Cafe at Reg Linnae is a free respite and arts program for people with forgetfulness or other changes in their thinking, as well as their care partner, family, or friends. For WRFA News, I'm Julia Cecil-Hanley. Your WRFA weather forecast for Thursday, July 9th. Today, we'll start off with some patchy fog before 9 a.m. Then we'll have a 30% chance of showers and thunderstorms after 3 p.m. It'll be mostly sunny today with a high of 84 degrees. Tonight, we'll have a 40% chance of showers and thunderstorms. It'll be mostly cloudy with a low of 64. Friday, we'll have showers likely with thunderstorms possible as well. It'll be mostly cloudy with a high of 80. Friday night, we'll have a 30% chance of showers and thunderstorms before 8 p.m. It'll be mostly cloudy with a low of 60, and Saturday will be mostly sunny with a high of 80 degrees.
6: 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From the KXRW and X-Ray FM studios, I'm your friendly neighborhood family doctor, Rebecca Hoffman, MD, based in Vancouver, Washington. In today's talk, we'll take a look at our habits, those routines we follow in our day-to-day lives. Habits are important for our survival and in many ways define who we are. So what are habits and how can we have more good ones and fewer bad ones? Habits are repeated actions or behaviors we do without consciously thinking about them. Habits are one way our brain creates efficiencies to preserve brain power and energy. By making actions or behaviors rote, conscious brain power is reserved for other tasks, like learning or problem solving. In fact, research shows about 40% of our behaviors are habit-driven. Consider riding a bicycle. When you first tried, it was hard and required lots of thinking to know how to sit, how to maintain balance, how to start and stop. With practice and time, these actions became less conscious and more rote. That created a habit. You really don't think about riding a bike. It seems to happen automatically. Of course, it isn't automatic or even natural. Your brain worked hard to learn the routines and you practiced to form a habit. This process is known as chunking, or a way the brain organizes tasks or behaviors so it no longer relies on conscious attention. Further, a habit is reinforced by the release of dopamine, a reward psychochemical in our brains that registers enjoyment or satisfaction. It's one of the reasons habits are hard to break. So how do we go about changing a habit? Neurologists have discovered a powerful three-part pathway in our brains that allows habits to be formed. The three parts are a cue, a routine, and a reward. The cue is a trigger that tells your brain which habit to use. The cue becomes associated with a routine, such as an action or behavior. The routine is then reinforced by a reward. For example, your cue may be upon waking up, you follow a routine of drinking coffee, and you are rewarded by feeling alert and happy. Each time you follow this routine, you get a release of dopamine. Very satisfying. But if you wanted to drink less coffee for whatever reason, could you change this habit? The good news is yes, since we can use this same pathway to make change. Here's how. Examine the behavior you want to change, analyze the reward you get from the behavior, and identify what's cueing you to pursue the behavior. In the coffee example, the habit to change is the morning routine of drinking coffee. What's the reward? Your analysis finds it's the feeling of being up and alert. As for the cue, you thought it was waking up, but on closer look found it's associated with feeling groggy. So, you might choose a physical activity as a routine instead of drinking coffee. To change a behavior, you'll find more success if you replace it with another, more valued behavior rather than just quitting. A cue followed by no action or reward will instead lead you to crave the eliminated behavior. That's the brain seeking the dopamine reward it used to get. Instead, offer your brain a new routine to associate with the cue. And as before, with practice, you will get that dopamine reward with your new habit. You can use this technique for habits big and small, from regular flossing to quitting smoking or drinking. 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

0: This is Our Living Lands, and I'm Jill Freitas. The Namipu creation story begins at what is now heart of the monster Nez Perce National Historic Park along the Clearwater River in Idaho. Stella Samaripa, a Namipu language teacher, and Our Living Lands producer Daniel Spalding spent an afternoon next to the river talking about the connections among language, culture, and land.
1: Noon he was sich kamyachpa talk he was hikiwitza. Right now we are in Kamyai, Idaho, and it is sunny today.
2: Could you explain a little bit about the Nimiipuu seasonal round and the importance that each season carries to the Nimiipuu people?
1: Kiwatas he was inemtsi locked. This land is my body. So this is our Nez Perce seasonal round we call imiwit, which would also mean in English a year. But for us, it's all of our seasons combined. And each month isn't necessarily it's a month. It's a time we would gather, or a time we would gather a plant or an animal, hunting and fishing or medicines. And during our seasons, we moved with those seasons. So whenever we had these specific indicators in our environment, we would choose to move with reflection of those indicators. And with each of these indicators, it all depended not on us, but on the world, on our watespa, which would be the earth. Like if we saw that, you know, the bears are getting ready to go into their hibernation, or even the smaller animals like the heyuchts, or, you know, looking at weasels, or, you know, just making sure that we would witness everything around us, because without witnessing them move, we wouldn't be able to move, you know. And so right now we are in Ilal, which is timing of warming or melting snow, or late May, late spring. And when we say Ilal, that's what we're talking about. We're talking about not necessarily, oh, this is January, this is May, this is February. We're talking about, okay, we see that the snow is melting. Now it's next. This is what we're going to do next. So Elchwet itko wawech, which would be spring as well. Then we get into like Tusti Masatol, you know, when we're going up to the higher country for root gathering. This is in like around June, early, late June. But really what we're seeing is a lot of our climate change is really affecting our roots, the size and the timing of it all. And when we go out for digging, we're seeing less populations, or we're seeing smaller sizes of the roots themselves. And once past Tusti Masatol, it's Natsoch Lawal, right? And that's Chinook salmon season. This is when the Chinook are trying to create their reds and trying to create their spawning season, their spawning grounds. Woichtzal is a blueback or sockeye salmon season, which is in July. And this is more important. You know, when we were in the past, you know, I was told that blueback would be in the lakes, and now there's not many blueback in our lakes and in our areas anymore. And Kamatal is a chemist season, and this is when we're getting into July. And like I said, you know, we're having to go up in the mountains earlier than what we're used to. And so then that's also affecting, you know, like if it's too cold, it allows us to not, well, it takes away our timing. It takes away the amount of time we can be out there. It's a midklik atal. And this is huckleberry season, which we get into tayal or tayam. And this is summer, and we're getting into those, the huckleberries are ready. But it's not just the huckleberries. There's other berries, you know, kakea, walimtims. These are all sorts of berries and that are coming around. But this is around the season we're in.
0: 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I'm Jill Freitas for Our Living Lands, a collaboration of Kiwanis Broadcast Corporation, Native Public Media, and the Mountain West News Bureau.
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4: Your WRFA weather forecast for Thursday, July 9th. Today, we'll start off with some patchy fog before 9 a.m. Then we'll have a 30% chance of showers and thunderstorms after 3 p.m. It'll be mostly sunny today with a high of 84 degrees. Tonight, we'll have a 40% chance of showers and thunderstorms. It'll be mostly cloudy with a low of 64. Friday, we'll have showers likely with thunderstorms possible as well. It'll be mostly cloudy with a high of 80. Friday night, we'll have a 30% chance of showers and thunderstorms before 8 p.m. It'll be mostly cloudy with a low of 60, and Saturday will be mostly sunny with a high of 80 degrees.
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6: Today, some thoughts about art and dissection. The University of Houston's College of Engineering presents this series about the machines that make our civilization run and the people whose ingenuity created them. Medicine entered the 14th century as a scholastic discipline. Doctors used Aristotelian logic to talk about hypothetical body humors. Then, suddenly, the greatest medical calamity ever known descended on Asia and Europe. The Black Plague was quite beyond the reach of 14th century medicine. So, medical practice was driven out of its ivory tower and into the empirical laboratory of observation and of trial and error. Scientists began asking how the human body really worked. By the 16th century, people were cutting into dead bodies to see how they might deal with live ones. But dissection alone wasn't enough. We needed means for retaining what those cadavers had shown us. So art joined medicine. Leonardo da Vinci was far from the first of these artists, but he was famous for recording his own dissections. He tells us about the work. And though you should have a love for such things, you may perhaps be deterred by natural repugnance. And if this does not prevent you, you might be deterred by fear of passing the long night hours in the company of those corpses, quartered and flayed and horrible to behold. After Leonardo, dissection became an increasingly basic part of medicine. The great Flemish masters all took an interest in painting it. And as the demand for cadavers rose, so did grave robbing and even more terrible means for getting dead bodies. By the 18th century, every medical student did dissection, and only one-tenth of those corpses came from legal sources. In 1800, high principle was gone from dissection. It was part of a dirty, illegal underground. Artists had once seen it as lying at the core of their job of representing the human condition. Now no artist would go near it. Instead, the literature took up arms against grave robbing. Charles Dickens and Mark Twain painted terrible pictures of it. Most ghastly of all was Mary Shelley's scientist Victor Frankenstein, who cut up stolen bodies for the parts needed to make his fearful monster. To make matters worse, 18th century romanticism led to a more morbid view of death. It was harder to see sentimentalized death as mere passage. People tried to deny death. An early use of the new art of photography was to record the dead as though they were still alive. Early 19th century romanticism mutated into Victorian taboos about the human body. For 100 years, art and medicine had parted company, and we were the poorer for it. Not until the late 1800s did artists turn their attention back to medicine, and then medicine finally started moving forward with the other sciences. I'm John Leinhardt at the University of Houston, where we're interested in the way inventive minds work.

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1: Let's stay home tonight.
0: La Rosa probably wished he'd followed his own advice on his last night of work. You see, he was one of Arthur Godfrey's protégés and lead singer on The Arthur Godfrey Show. Thing is, he learned his final performance was his swan song at the same time as the shocked audience. At the time, Godfrey's various shows accounted for 12% of CBS's nightly business. But the gasps of dismay from the audience were harbingers of change. After firing the red-hot crooner, his popularity plummeted.
1: Let's pretend that it's the night when I first held your hand.
0: So why the firing in the first place? Apparently, Godfrey took issue with La Rosa's hiring of an agent. Public opinion favored La Rosa, so much so that singer Ruth Wallace recorded a song in 1955 entitled Dear Mr. Godfrey. Want to hear it? You can right now at soundbeat.org. Soundbeat is produced at the Belfer Audio Archive, Syracuse University Library. I'm Brett Barry.
2: Twelve score and 10 years ago, this 4th of July, a group of immigrants whose parents, grandparents, or they themselves had come to America from England officially adopted the Declaration of Independence. The Declaration said, "All men are created equal and are endowed by their Creator with the inalienable rights to life, liberty, and the pursuit of happiness." The first time in my life that I heard the word ironic was in seventh grade Catholic school history class in the context of those very words. Our teacher said it was ironic that the man who wrote the Declaration of Independence and many of the men who signed it led lives of luxury thanks to the enforced slavery of human beings who had been endowed by the exact same Creator with those exact same inalienable rights. Every single day during the 8 years I attended Catholic school, and on many of the days I attended public high school, we recited the Pledge of Allegiance, which ended with the lovely words, "With liberty and justice for all." As Pope Leo said on the eve of this milestone Independence Day, as every American knows, the path to building a society that would embody those high ideals of liberty and justice for all was not always easy, and in many respects is still a work in progress. The guarantee our founding fathers gave us to those rights of life, liberty, and the pursuit of happiness, and that nebulous concept of liberty and justice for all, was codified in the Bill of Rights. The First Amendment was the one I was most keenly aware of. Of course, even as a small child, I knew there was no such thing as free speech in school, church, or at home, not if you didn't want to get into big trouble. But I figured out when we were preparing for the sacrament of penance before our first communion that there were sins of commission and sins of omission. Stealing from and hurting people were sins of commission. You did something bad. You didn't have to do anything at all to commit a sin of omission. Skipping Mass on a Sunday or holy day of obligation was a mortal sin that would land you in the exact same hell as murderers and thieves if you didn't get to confession on time. The sin I obsessed about, the mortal sin blackening my soul from before I even started first grade, and the very first sin I confessed when we received our first penance in second grade, was both a sin of omission and an issue of free speech. I've written before about the time my father spewed a horrifyingly hateful racial epithet at a kind stranger in a grocery store. I was mortified as the poor man hurried away with his little daughter, ashamed of my father, but somehow even more ashamed of myself for not doing anything to stop him or to help them. I don't remember when I learned the word complicit, but that experience gave me a visceral understanding of its meaning. After my first confession, I vowed to myself never, ever to stay silent when I could speak out about someone being injured. Ida B. Wells wrote, "The way to right wrongs is to turn the light of truth upon them." In fifth grade, my class listened repeatedly to the original Broadway soundtrack of The Sound of Music. The song, "No Way to Stop It," became my favorite after Mr. Borkowski explained that the captain, unlike his fiancée Elsa and his friend Max, refused to go along with or quietly submit to Nazi occupation of his beloved country. In that original version of the musical, the captain ends his relationship with Elsa not because he was in love with Maria, but specifically because of Elsa's complicity with evildoers. Even though it directly affected my family, I did not learn about priests abusing children until I was an adult. That was obviously disturbing. What felt even uglier was that the Catholic Church protected those abusive priests and pressured victims and their families to be silent, even as those priests continued their abuse in parish after parish. So I left the very institution that had taught me that complicity is a sin. Again, the word ironic comes to mind. I've spent pretty much my entire adult life speaking out against anything that hurts children, birds, and the environment we all need. It's why I've spent the past 40 years producing, as a volunteer, my radio program, and why I've deeply appreciated the radio stations that have given me this wonderful forum to speak out. My own willingness to speak up obviously does not obligate anyone to agree with me. That First Amendment protecting our rights to freedom of speech and religion suggests an even more profound freedom, the freedom to think. Exercising free speech should come with the responsibility of fairness. That's why when listeners notice an error or disagree with something I've said, I've always taken them seriously and tried to present their arguments fairly. In matters of fact, when I learn that I was wrong about something, I tell my listeners as quickly as possible. When it's an issue of opinion or judgment, I try to explain as fairly as I can our differing viewpoints, even as I may reiterate my own reasoning or point out factual errors in their arguments. I'm under no obligation other than my own sense of fairness and honesty to air the opinions of people who disagree with me, and the media is under no obligation to air my opinions in the first place. When the only feedback I get from someone is derisive or trollish with no reasoned argument that I can discern, I do my best to ignore it. But it's irresponsible for community and public radio stations to ignore feedback from their listeners, whether they're regular listeners, people chancing on a program while driving through town, or powerful individual or corporate donors and sponsors, or political figures. I recently produced a program about selling a treasured Duluth park and a four-part series about hunters and anglers using lead, ammo, and tackle. These particular programs were quite specifically advocating for birds, bluebirds, owls, and other Duluth species in the first case, and all manner of species, especially but not only eagles, condors, and loons in the second. People could hear these on my podcast and read them on my Substack blog, but they could not hear the first nor two segments of the second on at least one radio station. I know how lucky I am that any stations air any of my radio segments, and I do understand the pressures on public media, both subtle and overt, especially in this political climate. But our right to free speech comes with an obligation to exercise it to protect others. My agenda is to advocate for birds. I know I don't have a right to speak out on the radio, but regular listeners should have the right to know when and why I've been censored. I'm Laura Erickson, speaking for the birds.
3: 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Today is Thursday, July 9th. I'm Julia Cecil-Hanley. Taking a look at a forecast, we will have maybe just a 30% chance of showers and thunderstorms after 3 p.m. There may be some patchy fog still out there. It's supposed to kind of dissipate by 9 a.m. this morning. I did see some on my way into work, but otherwise, today's going to be mostly sunny. It's going to be a high of 84, so it's going to be a warm day. Tonight, better chance of showers and thunderstorms, maybe about 40%. It'll be mostly cloudy with a low of 64 degrees. Then Friday, we have a good chance of rain. Maybe some thunderstorms mix in there, too. It'll be mostly cloudy with a high of 80. Friday night, we'll have a 30% chance of showers and thunderstorms before 8 p.m. It'll be mostly cloudy with a low of 60 degrees. And then Saturday, really nice. This weekend looks really perfect. Mostly sunny on Saturday, high of 80 degrees. Sunday is going to be same, sunny, high of 82. So if you're looking forward to getting out and about and enjoying the things that are happening around Jamestown this weekend, it's going to be a good time for that. Right now, 67 degrees outside our studios here in downtown Jamestown. Taking a look at what is happening in local news, the Jamestown School Board had their reorganizational meeting on Tuesday night. Some of the things that happened is that they have to swear everybody in. So Board President Paul Abbott, he's returning as Board President, by the way. He and Christine Schnars were sworn in for new terms, and we had Carm Proctor sworn in for a new term in general. She is replacing John Pandy-Bianco, who has decided to retire and go and travel and things like that. He told me he was going to Scotland, hopefully. So that's pretty fun for him. But yeah, now we have Carm Proctor. Carm Proctor, not an unfamiliar face within the Jamestown Public Schools District. She had, was part of it for years. I forget when she retired. But yeah, so she is on the board and she had questions and things because, there's some things that were talked about that maybe she didn't know as much about. We'll talk about one of those in a moment. But first thing is, since it's summertime, this is prime hiring time for school districts because school is out. This is the opportunity to get vacancies filled. Folks retire, they leave, they go to other districts, what have you. And Jamestown Public Schools is going to have sign-on bonuses, not just for new teachers, but they're giving sign-on bonuses for student teachers who get hired by the district. So how this works, and this was approved by the school board on Tuesday, is that there are some high needs area that they're trying to get filled. So there's like an extra money for those positions that get filled. For student teachers, they will now receive a $1,000 sign-on bonus. And if a student teacher for Jamestown Public Schools is hired in a high need area, they will receive $1,500. This is a one-time payment. It'll be released within the first year of service for those student teachers who get hired. And it requires a 3-year commitment by the teacher to teach in that district. Now, new teachers, actually, there's even a little bit better incentive for them. So new teachers who are hired will receive a $2,000 sign-on bonus, and teachers hired in high need areas will receive $3,000. These are teachers who are, I think that they're not coming in, they weren't student teachers, maybe are coming in from a new job or a job they previously had. Same thing is that the payment will be released within their first year of service, but for new teachers, that requires a 4-year commitment from them. Now, if you're saying, well, what's a high need area? That will include special education, reading, technology, foreign languages. And if you meet those criteria and you get hired, that's bully for you. That's good. That's a good incentive. I don't know if this is something that's common within other districts, but apparently this is just getting started here at Jamestown Public Schools. The question was asked of Renee Garrett about, how recruitment's going, how many vacancies there are. She didn't have that information on Tuesday night, but she said she would get that information to the board. So, yeah, that was one thing I thought that was pretty interesting. Another thing that, and this is what new board member Carm Proctor had some questions about too, was that the Jamestown Public Schools have been involved in this small cities lawsuit since 2008. Now, back in 2021, the New York State Appellate Court rejected an appeal by then Governor Andrew Cuomo to, basically say, hey, no, we shouldn't have to pay out extra money and all that. But the third appellate division in May 2021 had overturned Cuomo's decision or position that education aid to small city school districts, including Jamestown, was constitutionally sufficient. In other words, saying, you know, the state did not adequately pay small cities the aid that they should have. And that's been the crux of this whole small cities lawsuit. So we've been in the remedy stage, and that's what they call it, since 2021. And the state's been dragging their feet. So what will happen now is that the school board has approved having the firm that has been representing everybody come and present to the board in October. This is, they're called Bigger Staff Law Offices. The case is called Maisto versus New York State. And the whole argument is that districts were not getting enough educational funding or resources to give their students, who are mainly poor and disadvantaged, what they need to succeed, and that this thus violated the state constitution. There is some court case that's going to be happening in September, and that was brought up by board member Christine Schnarr. She said, let's wait until after that court case to hear the presentation. The person who is most familiar with the case is board member Nina Carbacca. She was not there Tuesday night. She had another commitment that she previously told board president Paul Abbott about. So it was known that she would not be there, but it would have been great to get her input on what is happening. So board president Paul Abbott has, in between him and Superintendent Dr. Kevin Whitaker, they both have expressed their, you know, I would call it their supreme frustration with New York State, because New York State can drag this out legally. And Paul Abbott's comment was, you know, we the judge ruled in our favor. And, you know, there's changes to state aid. He says, I've tried to understand state aid formula and how they work with it. He goes, I get confused about it. But either way, he says, he wants a judge to sit in order to New York State to say you will give the districts their money. And you're wondering, well, how much money? It's a lot of money for any district. Superintendent Whitaker said that, you know, the district's goals are to get the state to change the state aid so it's fair to all districts in the state, and for small city schools to be reimbursed for funds lost over several decades. Now, this was back in 2022 when he initially told us all this part. He said that the district should receive $30 to $40 million from the lawsuit that would go specifically toward academic intervention. And he said the state is also in arrears for more than $100 million for Jamestown Public Schools. Huge amount of money. However, he doubts the district will ever see the money in terms of how much the state has owed them over time. And that $100 million is for sure larger now that it's been 4 years since he last made that comment. So, but the annual how much they get from the state for state aid, that should go up. And he says there have been changes to the state aid formula in recent history, but it's not meeting whatever the guidelines are that they think it should be in terms of the lawsuit that school districts won. Now, I think there were 8 districts maybe not that long ago. It sounds like maybe there's only 5 now. This is what the state is trying to do. The longer they drag it out, more school districts have to keep paying attorneys, which works out to be, I think it's like $10,000 a year it's been around there. And some districts just look at that and say, is this worth staying in the fight? Are we ever going to see this money? New York State does have the fiscal power to wait it out, to do legal stuff. And I asked the question of Superintendent Whitaker. I said, you know, well, is there any way that districts can recoup their legal costs? And he's like, nah, not really. So the money that districts have paid out, that's, you know, that they're never going to see that again, even if somewhere in the future a court does make the case that, you know, New York State has to quit fussing around and actually do what they need to do. I don't know. I mean, well, I don't know what the legal procedure is. We'll hopefully find out more from the law firm when they come in October to give a presentation. I think that, you know, there was some money that the district got back last year. I feel like maybe they got $10,000 back out of maybe it's $20,000 they pay a year. And last year they only had to pay $10,000 because they got $10,000 in a grant for staying in the race, basically. So, yeah, This is, I mean, we're talking about taxpayer money. This is people here in school district who, not that there's been a tax increase in 10 years or so, but this is still money that could go to help students, either with help, you know, this is money that would go toward hiring more tutors, hiring more, you know, support staff for those who, you know, special ed area, whatever have you, more reading teachers. This is, you know, to help students academically. This is what this money would be used for. And Jamestown Schools is still waiting for New York State to basically say, okay, we agree, we're going to do that. Speaking of education, but maybe your education, if you got student loans, you want to just take a listen for a moment, because I don't know where folks are. We all have different things if we, you know, when it comes to student loans. But if you were on the Saving on a Valuable Education plan, also known as the SAVE plan, you're going to have to find a new repayment plan, because as of July 1st, that program's going away. If you do not choose a new repayment plan within 90 days of receiving a notification that this plan is going away, you'll be automatically moved to a standard plan. This plan does not consider income and often requires higher monthly payments than other plans. So New York State Attorney General's Office, they're encouraging New Yorkers to look at other options that are out there and do what makes most financial sense for them. So what happened is that the SAVE plan was an income-driven repayment plan that was implemented in 2023 that was designed to be one of the most affordable options available. Then the next year in 2024, a federal court ordered the U.S. Department of Education to place all borrowers who were enrolled in that program in mandatory forbearance. And they have, and then, and also told the U.S. Department of Ed to terminate the SAVE plan. And then the Trump administration announced its measures to end the SAVE plan in December 2025. So borrowers whose most recent loan was dispersed or consolidated before July 1st of this year, you have other options depending on your circumstances. There are income-based repayment options. There's a pay-as-you-earn option, income contingent repayment, the repayment assistance plan, which just became available on July 1st, or even traditional repayment plans, including a standard, graduated, or extended plans. So any of these, you have to figure it out. However, if there is free advice and guidance that you can get from the Education Debt Consumer Assistance Program, you can call them. There's also email that information is in the story, and along with links for more information about transitioning away from the SAVE program and information on student lending. So check that out in case you're getting these notifications that, hey, you got to get to a new repayment plan. So I don't know how many folks would have been put on that SAVE plan when it went into effect in 2023. Just know you got to make a change. Other things going on. So if you have a family member or friend or neighbor, anybody who may benefit from a memory cafe, the Reg Linnae has theirs coming up next week, Tuesday on the 14th. And this month will feature potting flowers with Perjotas. So Perjotas will come in, they'll have staff here, and they'll work with participants to plant annuals or geraniums, Gerbera daisies, and more. There will be a free picnic-style lunch that takes place before the garden activity. This takes place at noon on Tuesday, and you do have to reserve a space ahead of time. You can do that by emailing RSVP at reglinnae.com or calling the Reg box office. You need to give them your names, a number of attendees, and you have to do that reservation before the end of business tomorrow. So this memory cafe, this is for folks who have forgetfulness or other changes in their thinking, like cognitive decline, dementia, Alzheimer's, but it's also a respite for care partners, family, and friends. And it is free. You just need to make sure you sign up in advance, and Perjotas will be here. Perjotas, we all know them because they are been part of Western New York and Chautauqua County since 1924. And the businesses include the Farmland Produce location on Fairmount Avenue, the Garden Center, and Francesca Floral Design on Livingston. So that's all coming up. If you want to take advantage of it, just make sure you sign up in advance. Taking a look at other things that are happening in news, Democrat Graham Platner announced last night that he has ended his U.S. Senate campaign in Maine. The politician faced pressure from party leaders to end his bid after one of his former girlfriends accused him of rape. He denies this allegation. In a video, Platner said his decision to drop out was not an admission of guilt and instead blamed a political system not built for normal people. The race is now on for Democrats to find a new candidate to replace Platner before the state's July 27th deadline to name someone new. Many Democrats see this race as vital for regaining control of the Senate, as they see Maine's long-term incumbent Republican Senator Susan Collins as a beatable opponent. Maine's Democratic Party is planning a nominating convention to select someone new to run in the race. Platner appealed to his supporters by promising political change and addressing issues such as affordability. NPR says that many of Platner's supporters, frustrated with the political establishment, hoped the new candidate would continue the momentum he sought to create. Strategists have told NPR that it is possible for a more experienced candidate who is free from scandal to campaign on key issues Platner addressed, even if they are not as far to the left as he is. Overnight, the U.S. launched strikes on southern Iran, targeting around 90 military sites along the coast and the vital Strait of Hormuz, and this is according to U.S. Central Command. In retaliation, Iran launched air attacks in Kuwait and Bahrain against U.S. military installations. Kuwait's military reported intercepting missiles and drones. Countries in the Middle East are on high alert as they brace for the possibility of further conflict in the region. The situation surrounding the talks to end the war in Iran remains uncertain. Both the U.S. and Iran are seemingly waiting for the other to back down first, according to NPR. The Israeli military forces are at full readiness for war against Iran, according to Israeli media. Last night, Prime Minister Benjamin Netanyahu and Defense Minister Israel Katz abruptly canceled a public event to hold an emergency security meeting.

over or swings between admiration and aggression within hours. In his quest to end the conflict with Iran, Trump's approach has been to weave together threats and diplomacy. But when the president makes threats, saying he doesn't want to make a deal with Iran, people don't know whether he plans to follow through or if it is just a negotiating tactic or if it's just his dementia or whatever he has going on, because he was not making friends at NATO yesterday. You know, yesterday's like, this week, you know, telling Greenland the U.S. needs to take him over and that maybe he'll let Denmark, you know, have some partial co-control over it, which Denmark was like, hell no. He referred to instead of saying Iran, he was calling the Islamic State of Japan, which is totally, you know, that's not rational. He was falling asleep at meetings. He's been doing this regularly. I mean, falling asleep at meetings with leaders, with department heads, you know, and other, you know, government officials. That's not the sign of someone who is capable of leading and is up and down mood swings about, you know, calling someone the country courageous and then calling them scum. On the other hand, that is not a leader who is stable. But what do we know? And also, we still don't know if Mitch McConnell's still alive. There's doubt. Reasonable doubt. Other things happening. So a federal judge ruled Wednesday that E. Jean Carroll can collect money held in escrow since a jury found that Donald Trump sexually abused and defamed her. This is $5.8 million. Trump's lawyers immediately appealed but were denied an emergency order to block the payment from being made. The U.S. Supreme Court recently let the civil verdict stand, clearing the way for the federal judge to release the money. A jury found Trump attacked E. Jean Carroll in 1996 in the dressing room of a luxury Manhattan department store and defamed her after she described it publicly in a 2019 memoir. Trump called her allegations false. Trump's lawyer said Wednesday they would continue to appeal and accuse his political opponents of using the legal system against him, which he keeps on doing, and using the legal system against anybody he thinks is a threat or doesn't like him. Tit for tat, I guess. But that, I mean, really, in this case, I mean, Trump is an adjudicated rapist. That is not inaccurate to say. He is a felon. He has 37 felons against him. And based on recent activity, some people say that, you know, the charges he could face at some point in time after he's not president, assuming he doesn't die first, is that, you know, the number of felons that could be levied against him could be much higher. Coming back around to NATO, but also regarding Russia and Ukraine war, Trump said Wednesday during the NATO summit in Turkey that the U.S. will give a license to Ukraine to manufacture Patriot air defense systems to help counter Russian missile attacks. There have been multiple deadly strikes on Kyiv this week. In terms of Ukraine and their side of it, they are hitting Russian oil facilities and striking more of them in Russia with using drones. And so a top Ukrainian official cautioned that it could take a year or more for the country to produce Patriot interceptor missiles, which Trump said he's going to grant Kyiv the license to. And Kremlin said the license deal reflected what it called Washington's ambivalence, but noted it appreciated Trump's effort to help broker a peace deal to end the war, which Russia launched over 4 years ago. Ukraine's drone strikes on oil refineries and other infrastructure across Russia has triggered a widespread fuel crisis with gasoline shortages and rationing in multiple regions and motorists waiting for hours to fill their tanks. Moscow has responded by intensifying its bombardment on Kyiv and other cities, exposing Ukraine's vulnerability to ballistic missile strikes. Ukrainian President Volodymyr Zelensky described the latest strikes on Russia's infrastructure as part of Kyiv's campaign of long-range sanctions carried out in response to Moscow's refusal to halt fighting. He said, "We have long proposed that Russia end this war, and every day of delay should bring the feeling of war to where it all began, to Russia." And there's a lot of feeling that when it comes to the fact that Russia is now experiencing these hits, while their strategic hits on infrastructure and oil and things like that, that there's a sense that this may help change Russian citizens' minds about this war against Ukraine. Whether or not that'll matter to Vladimir Putin, who knows? Who knows? And sad news to pass along. Bonnie Tyler, the gravelly voice, Grammy-nominated Welsh pop star, best known for singing the chart-topping power ballad Total Eclipse of the Heart,
in 1983, and seeing new generations succumb to its bombastic charms during solar and lunar eclipses

0: has died. She was 75. Tyler died unexpectedly in a hospital in Portugal where she was being treated for an illness, according to her family. She was hospitalized in Mary, where she had a home in Faro, for emergency intestinal surgery and was later placed in an induced coma. Her family said Bonnie's family and team are heartbroken to announce that Bonnie unexpectedly passed away last night in hospital in Portugal as a result of the illness that she was being treated for. Tyler earned 3 Grammy nods and represented Britain at the Eurovision Song Contest in 2013, where she came in 19th place, and was awarded an MBE for her services to music by Queen Elizabeth II in 2023, all largely thanks to Total Eclipse of the Heart, which has had more than 1 billion streams, boosted by Real Eclipse in 2017 and 2024. We'll miss you, Bonnie. If you're tuning to Community Matters tonight, you'll hear our interview with Jamestown Mayor Kim Eklund. We talked about DRI a lot and a lot of other things, so make sure you tune into that at 5 p.m. Your local news is coming up at the top of the hour. Thanks for tuning to Small Things Considered this morning. I'm Julia Cecil-Hanley on your listener-supported community radio station, 107.9 FM, WRFALP in Jamestown.
1: From the Bureau of Economic Geology, this is Earth Date. Animals evolve their colors to be sexy, but mostly to be dangerous. Amphibians, reptiles, fish, insects, birds, and even mammals sometimes use bright colors to attract mates. Think of the iridescent plumage of peacocks, or the bright greens, yellows, and oranges of a male iguana. But animals are about 5 times as likely to use bold color, especially red, yellow, black, and white, to warn predators that they're poisonous, foul-smelling, or bad-tasting. Think of the red hourglass on the black widow spider, or the high contrast stripes on bees, wasps, and skunks. But bright colors also make them more visible to predators, so how did this trait develop? Scientists looked at 3 coloration schemes across more than 1,000 species and found they fell into 3 groups: camouflaged, brightly colored, and hidden signal, which flash colors only when threatened. Their research suggests that some hidden signal types developed chemical deterrence. Then, as generations passed, both their poison and coloration increased, spreading to other parts of the body until a brightly colored, highly venomous species emerged. Still, many species remained camouflaged, but developed strong poisons, while others evolved to mimic the dangerous coloration of their peers, but remained harmless. It can be hard to know which is which. So if you ever see a brightly colored or a well-camouflaged wild animal, best to look, but don't touch. I'm Scott Tinker.
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3: Good morning. It's Thursday, July 9th. Today's weather will be mostly sunny with a high of 84 degrees. I'm Julia Cecil-Hanley with your WRFA News. The Jamestown School Board has approved sign-on bonuses for student teachers who get hired by the district. Superintendent Dr. Kevin Whitaker said there are now sign-on bonuses for new teachers as well, especially those who fill openings in high-need areas such as special education, reading, technology, and foreign languages. According to Jamestown Public Schools, student teachers will receive a $1,000 sign-on bonus, while student teachers hired in high-need areas will receive $1,500. This is a one-time payout to employees, with the payment being released within their first year of service. The bonus requires a three-year commitment with a signed agreement. New teachers who are hired will receive a $2,000 sign-on bonus, with teachers being hired in high-need areas receiving $3,000. This one-time payout will be released within their first year of service. The bonus requires a four-year commitment with a signed agreement. The Jamestown School Board has approved having the law firm representing districts that are part of the Small Cities lawsuit against New York State present to the board in October. Bickerstaff Law Offices will give an update as to where the resolution of the Maisto versus New York State case is at this point. The district joined a number of school districts in the lawsuit in 2008, arguing the districts were not getting enough educational funding or resources to give their students, mainly poor and disadvantaged, what they needed to succeed, and that this violated the state constitution. The case is currently in the remedy stage after the New York State Appellate Court rejected an appeal by then-Governor Andrew Cuomo in August 2021 of the court's decision. The unanimous decision by the Third Appellate Division in May 2021 overturned Cuomo's position that education aid to the eight small city school districts, including Jamestown, was constitutionally sufficient. Board member Christine Schnars recommended the board wait to have the presentation until October due to a court case related to the matter being scheduled for September. Board President Paul Abbott expressed his frustration over the state deliberately dragging out the legal process of paying small schools what they're owed.
4: A judge ruled in our favor. The appellate unanimously supported that judgment, and the state is, they've tried a couple of things to, you know, change the state aid formula, which I went to a seminar about how they come up with the state aid formula and walked away way more confused than I walked in. I mean, it's honestly one of those, they move things around so much, they change this mathematical equation so much that I think until a judge actually sits there and orders them, you will give these districts X number of dollars.
3: Superintendent Dr. Kevin Whitaker said the district's goals are to change state foundation aid formula so that it's fair for all districts in the state and for the eight small city school districts to be reimbursed for the funds lost over several decades. He said the district should receive $30 to $40 million from the lawsuit that would go specifically toward academic intervention. In 2022, Whitaker stated that the state is in arrears for more than $100 million for the Jamestown Public Schools District, but he doubts the district will ever see that money. The Jamestown School Board also swore in returning and a new member to the board as part of its reorganizational meeting. Paul Abbott and Christine Schnars returned to the board, with Carm Proctor joining as a new member. She replaced John Panabianca, who didn't seek re-election. Abbott was once again voted to lead as board president, with board member Joe Pawlowski being named vice president. New York State Attorney General Letitia James is urging New Yorkers with federal student loans to prepare for the upcoming termination of the Saving on a Valuable Education, or SAVE, plan. On July 1st, borrowers who are enrolled in the SAVE plan began receiving notifications from their student loan servicer about choosing a different repayment plan. All those currently enrolled in the SAVE plan who do not choose a new repayment plan within 90 days of receiving a notification will likely be automatically moved to the standard plan, which does not consider income and often requires higher monthly payments than other plans. James encourages all New Yorkers on the SAVE plan to consider their options and choose a repayment plan that makes the most financial sense for them, saying, as federal cuts change student loan programs across the country, my office is here to ensure New Yorkers have all the facts about their loan options. Student loans are already a heavy burden, and no New Yorker should find themselves in an expensive repayment plan they didn't choose. New Yorkers enrolled in SAVE plans should start searching for an alternative repayment plan to get ahead of this transition. The SAVE plan is an income-driven repayment plan implemented in 2023 that was designed to be one of the most affordable options available. In 2024, a federal court ordered the U.S. Department of Education to place all borrowers enrolled in SAVE into a mandatory forbearance and eventually terminate the SAVE plan. The Trump administration announced its measures to end the SAVE plan in December 2025. Borrowers whose most recent loan was dispersed or consolidated before July 1, 2026, might have the following options depending on their circumstances: income-based repayment, pay-as-you-earn, income contingent repayment, the repayment assistance plan, which became available on July 1st, or traditional repayment plans, including standard, graduated, and extended plans. While returning borrowers have access to pay or ICR plans for now, all borrowers on these plans will have to pick new plans by July 1st, 2028. For free personalized advice and guidance about student loan options, New Yorkers can contact Education Debt Consumer Assistance Program by phone at 888-614-5004 or by email at edcap@cssny.org. For more information about transitioning away from SAVE, it's available online from EdCap. More information on student lending is available in the Office of Attorney General Student Lending Guide. The Southwestern Central School Board of Education has approved the appointment of Katie Miley as the district's new middle school principal. Miley succeeds Greg Lauer, who served as principal of Southwestern Middle School for the past 2 years. Miley brings 17 years of experience as a chemistry teacher, the last six at Southwestern High School. She holds a bachelor's degree in chemistry from SUNY Fredonia, a master's degree in adolescent education from St. Bonaventure University, and is completing her leadership studies at Fredonia. As she begins her new role, Miley said one of her top priorities will be building strong relationships with students, staff, families, and the community. She also emphasized her commitment to creating a safe and welcoming environment where every student can thrive while expanding opportunities for family and community involvement. Miley said those relationships will be built on a foundation of clear communication and transparency. At Memory Cafe, participants will learn how to pot flowers with Brugiotas at the Reg Linnae this month. Staff from Brugiotas will help you plant annuals, geraniums, gerbera daisies, and more. A free picnic-style lunch will take place before the garden activity. The Memory Cafe will take place at noon on Tuesday, July 14th in the third floor Media Arts Studio. Brugiotas, Inc. is a family business that has been part of Western New York community since 1924. Their businesses include Brugiotas Farmland Produce, Garden Center, and Francesca Flora Design. Those interested in attending are asked to register for the Memory Cafe ahead of time by emailing rsvp@reglinae.com or calling the box office at 716-484-7070 with the names and number of attendees. Reservations must be made by Friday, July 10th. The Memory Cafe at Reg Linnae is a free respite and arts program for people with forgetfulness or other changes in their thinking, as well as their care partner, family, or friends. For WRFA News, I'm Julia Cecil Hanley. Your WRFA weather forecast for Thursday, July 9th. Today, we'll start off with some patchy fog before 9 a.m. Then we'll have a 30% chance of showers and thunderstorms after 3 p.m. It'll be mostly sunny today with a high of 84 degrees. Tonight, we'll have a 40% chance of showers and thunderstorms. It'll be mostly cloudy with a low of 64. Friday, we'll have showers likely with thunderstorms possible as well. It'll be mostly cloudy with a high of 80. Friday night, we'll have a 30% chance of showers and thunderstorms before 8 p.m. It'll be mostly cloudy with a low of 60, and Saturday will be mostly sunny with a high of 80 degrees.
5: Now, along with the United States Marine Color Guard to sing the national anthem, famed recording artist Marvin Gaye.
6: When it comes to our national anthem, Some of the most popular performances have been by African-American singers and musicians, from Marvin Gaye's version of the national anthem at the NBA All-Star Game. To the even more groundbreaking version by Jimi Hendrix at Woodstock. Benjamin, what can you share about the history of African-American renditions of patriotic songs? I'm Sarah McConnell, and this is With Good Reason. Later in the show, author Ann Petrie is little known today, but in the 1940s, she became the first Black woman writer to sell a million books.
7: There are all of these voices that have been not just marginalized, but really rendered invisible, and hers is one of them. And I would put her work on par with any of the great novels written by white Americans or Black Americans.
6: But first, there's a long tradition of African-American singers performing some of the more famous renditions of our nation's most patriotic songs. Benjamin Ross is a former radio DJ in Washington, D.C., where he hosted a popular show featuring African-American hymns, anthems, and spirituals on WYBC Radio. We invited him on our show to share some of his favorites for the 4th of July.
8: You know, African-Americans have been involved in singing patriotic songs as far back as the Revolutionary War, when many Blacks were brought into the Army to play the drum or play the fife. But up into the Civil War, that's when we see African-American soldiers singing patriotic songs, particularly the 54th Regiment that came out of Massachusetts. They would sing a song called The Colored Troops or Give Us the Flag. It allowed them to transcend their slave background and become Americans because they were a part of the war. They were a part of the mission for which they were fighting for. And they now realized and became Americans as a part of what America stood for and the principles of the country. But one of the major events that occurred that really brought African Americans singing patriotic songs up to the forefront was Marian Anderson.
6: She was the phenomenal opera singer.
8: Yes, she toured America and she toured Europe as well. In 1939, when she returned from a European tour, her supporters in Washington, D.C. wanted her to perform, and they chose Constitution Hall for her to sing in. At that time, Constitution Hall was the largest auditorium in Washington and was owned by the Daughters of the American Revolution. Unfortunately, there was a clause in the contract that said no person of color could sing in Constitution Hall at that time. And so Marian Anderson was denied the opportunity to sing there. This outraged a number of people, including Eleanor Roosevelt. Eleanor Roosevelt was also a member of the DAR, and she abruptly resigned from the Daughters of the American Revolution and saw to it that Marian Anderson did sing on the steps of the Lincoln Memorial on Easter Sunday, 1939. The very first song that she sang was My Country, Tis of Thee, Sweet Land of Liberty, of Thee We Sing. She changed the wording. Instead of saying, of Thee I sing, she said, of Thee We Sing. Later on, when she was asked about that, she commented that we all live in the same community here in the United States of America. We're not islands unto ourselves, and she certainly held no bitterness toward the country or to the people who had shown her such injustice. Let's hear that right now.

0: You've also brought with you a piece by one of my favorite singers of all time, Paul Robeson. When I was small, I listened to him over and over and over. And of course, at that time, I didn't realize the adversity he faced in his career.
1: Paul Robeson, yes, was a very, very exciting and controversial gentleman. Born in 1898 in Princeton, he got a scholarship to go to Rutgers University. He went on to enjoy a career as a lawyer, an actor, a singer, but most importantly, as an international activist.
0: When was this?
1: This was around the 1930s, 1940s. He took on some very controversial views regarding communism. Matter of fact, they blacklisted him, and the United States Department of State revoked his passport so that he could not travel abroad as he had been doing before. But he continued to speak out against racism, not only in this country, but injustices, similar injustices around the world. And he continued to sing. And many songs that he sang were songs that were saluting America. He felt that if we were the country that we say that we are and how we look upon racism, then we should be the same, not only in this country, but also in many countries around the world.
0: And what Paul Robeson song are you playing for us now to sort of illustrate his patriotic music?
1: Paul Robeson is going to sing The House I Live In.

0: I love his voice and his delivery so much. I was surprised that you listed his singing as perhaps below his activism, his acting, and some other activities.
1: He was a great baritone and bass. He was a wonderful actor. He played in many, many starring roles. Othello, in particular, he starred in that. But he's a great example of African-Americans who endured racism. Once when he was serving as a lawyer, a white secretary refused to take dictation from him. And so he didn't keep on in that legal career.
0: Ray Charles is another singer that you brought with you. His rendition of America the Beautiful is so popular, it's even been repurposed for television commercials for a lot of different products. But this is one of the most stirring songs for me, and I'm sure for countless others.
1: It is rather ironic that his recording of America, which he did in the early 1970s, has turned out to be such a popular and endearing rendition of America. He mixed it up with his brand of rhythm and blues, old church gospel music, and even with the Raelettes singing behind him. And his version of it is so stirring, many people are moved to tears.

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1: Oh, beauty far spacious skies.
2: You know, that version of America, he sang it at the Republican National Convention for Ronald Reagan and George Bush.
3: Ah, wonderful, wonderful. So many African-American singers have performed patriotic music at inaugurations.
2: Yes, Aretha Franklin has sang, Beyoncé has sang, Denise Graves, even Ethel Innes, the rhythm and blues singer. She sang for President Nixon at his inauguration.
3: And we have time for just one more performer. There have been so many renditions of our national anthem, but you've said your favorite is Whitney Houston.
2: Yes. Her version of the Star Spangled Banner, it went on to the top of the Billboard charts. It was so exciting. And of course, she had such a phenomenal voice.
3: This was 1991. Let's listen.
2: Yes.

0: Benjamin Ross, this has been wonderful. Thank you for sharing your insights with me and your music on With Good Reason.
1: And thank you so much, Sarah, for having me on your wonderful program.
0: Benjamin Ross is historian of the 6th Mount Zion Baptist Church in Richmond, Virginia, and a former radio DJ in Washington, D.C. You're listening to With Good Reason. Coming up next, The Forgotten Fiction of Ann Petrie. Born in 1908 in Connecticut, Ann Petrie became the first black woman writer to sell a million books. But today her work is little known. Keith Clark would like to change that. He's an associate professor of English and African American Studies at George Mason University and says Petrie belongs in the pantheon of great American writers. His book is The Radical Fiction of Ann Petrie. Keith, how did you first come across the work of Ann Petrie? So many people have never heard of her.
2: I was actually in graduate school at the University of Kentucky in 1986, and I used an anthology, Black Writers of America, and lo and behold, there was a short story by this writer, Ann Petrie, called Like a Winding Sheet, and it was just a riveting story.
0: And did that short story speak to you?
2: Absolutely. You know, when most people think about African, well, the people who think about African-American literature in the 1940s, 50s, always go to one or two people. And those people are usually Richard Wright, Ralph Ellis, and James Baldwin. And here was this woman who wrote this just really moving, tragic story that encompassed so many things. Race, yes, but so many other things as much as race.
0: She is not well known now, but at the height of her popularity, how widespread would you say was her fame?
2: Well, the book, The Street, was so popular in 1945 that Ed Sullivan, and I didn't even realize that Ed Sullivan had a newspaper column before he had a TV show, and this is going way back for many people in your audience, but Ed Sullivan mentioned her novel in his column, and she was also featured on the cover of Ebony Magazine, which was a leading African-American periodical for decades. And as the first African-American woman to sell a million-selling novel, the attention she got was just colossal.
0: You think bestseller to both African-Americans and white people?
2: Oh, absolutely. People were just stunned at this really moving and unflinching portrait of Harlem and the struggle that this woman has to go through as a single parent trying to protect herself and her son from myriad ills.
0: Did you happen to bring an excerpt with you you could read to bring us into her world?
2: Yes. So I'll just begin. Somewhere along the line, there had been a leak about how he had stayed out of the army. His hand left the door. Okay, he thought. He wasn't going to play soldier now any more than he was that day he got the notice to report to his draft board for physical examination. He took the notice to Junto early in the afternoon, and he had been so angered by it that he had talked fluently, easily, quickly, something he rarely did. I've got a hate for white folks here. He indicated his chest, so bad and so deep that I wouldn't lift a finger to help him stop Germans or nobody else. What makes you think life would be better if the Germans ran this country? I don't think it would. I ain't never said I thought so. Then I don't see. Of course you don't, he interrupted. You never will, because you ain't never known what it is like to live somewhere where you ain't wanted, and every white son of a bitch that sees you goes out of his way to let you know you ain't wanted. Christ, there ain't even so much as a cheap stinking diner in this town that I don't think twice before I walk into it to buy a lousy cup of coffee, because any white bastard in there will let me know one way or another that niggers don't belong in Harlem. Don't talk to me about Germans. They're only doing the same thing in Europe that's been done in this country since time started. So that's an exchange between Junto and Boots about Boots being drafted into World War II and Boots's fervent rejection of being drafted.
0: That was published in 1946 during the height of American patriotism and fervor.
2: Right.
0: It would take a lot of guts to have that sort of anti-war view.
2: Yes, and to write about a character who'd have such a vehement anti-war view. And ironically enough, Petrie's husband had been in the army as well.
0: But she probably got all those views from him and from his friends in Harlem, where he had taken her after the marriage.
2: Absolutely. So, yes, when they married, they moved from Connecticut to Harlem, and she worked at the Amsterdam News, which is a long-standing African-American newspaper that's still being published. And from there, she went and worked for a paper called The People's Voice that was more radical than the Amsterdam News. And it was there that Petrie got her first portrait of the life of Harlemites that she just didn't know about, having grown up in rural Connecticut.
0: So she would have grown up part of a middle-class black family in this small community of majority whites. Her parents ran a pharmacy,
2: yes,
0: and she later got a degree in pharmacology and said to someone, I hated counting pills because I always saw myself as a writer.
2: Yeah, she stayed in the family business just for a hot minute. And she, you know, it's very interesting. Her father was the pharmacist and, you know, even did so well that he opened another pharmacy in another nearby town, Old Lyme. And her aunt, her mother's sister, Anna James, was the first woman licensed to practice pharmacy in the state of Connecticut. So pharmacy was the family business, but it just wasn't for her.
0: What do you think most typifies the critical success that different political factions seized upon in touting her book when it first came out?
2: It was first and foremost, I think, this notion that here's the definitive black female perspective on the plight of black people. So that was one way it was sort of picked up on. Another way was economic oppression. The novel very clearly outlines the workings and the, you know, invisible workings of economic oppression and the devastating impact that it has on people. You know, for the African-American community especially, here was somebody voicing this perspective that most people don't get.
0: But then, a year later, she comes out with a second novel, and people are aghast because it's not about black people.
2: Right. So, you know, one of the things, well, several things she was vehemently opposed to was being compared to male writers. But another thing was the assigned role that people gave to African-American writers at that time. So if you're an African-American writer in the 30s, 40s, 50s, you were supposed to write so-called protest literature. You were supposed to write about the race problem or the Negro problem in the common parlance of the day. And so Ann Petrie was someone who refused to hew to anyone's line. And so she wrote Country Place in 1947, and the impetus for Country Place, she said, was she happened to be in Connecticut during a violent hurricane, and she wanted to write about the impact of that on people's inner lives, and that was the basis for Country Place.
0: But black champions of hers recoiled at the idea of her as an emblem of black progress, right, as a writer.
2: Well, some people were taken aback by her not continuing in the protest vein. I remember one distinct review saying that basically Ann Petrie had gotten away from the thing that she knows about most, which is the race problem, and had gone on, you know, into this other territory that she really didn't know. But Petrie really didn't, she didn't care how people would respond to the book. It was in her imagination, and, you know, she produced it.
0: She also pushed back against the criticism and said it is not without race. This is not a raceless book, my
2: Absolutely.
0: Book about a small white community. It is infused with whiteness and therefore about a system of racism.
2: Right. And so, you know, what I like about Ann Petrie, so in academia in the past several years, we've had the emergence of whiteness studies. In other words, fields which look critically at whiteness. And so Ann Petrie in 1946 was doing just, you know, what has become, you know, popular in academic culture now. That is a book about whiteness. And people so often think, when they think race, they immediately go to black. And so what Petrie was saying very clearly and very ardently is that I'm going to put white people under the microscope, which was really a stunning achievement for an African-American woman writer in the 1940s, given the assigned place of African-American writers. And so what she was saying is that whiteness is a category that can be investigated and interrogated and probed. And she was the one to do it.
0: She had a third novel, her final novel, and that was The Narrows. Did that revert to African-Americans again?
2: Well, it did and it didn't. It was about, you know, the taboo of the interracial relationship. But, You know, what I like about Petrie is that in her novels, there's always so much more going on. And so there are these tentacles of these multiple critical storylines in her work. So while that is a very prominent one, it was not the sole one.
0: Do you think she really got men?
2: Yes, that's an excellent question. One of the things that attracted me to Anne Petrie was that Anne Petrie was someone who, while the street focused on the life of an African-American woman and the struggle and the turmoil of her life, Anne Petrie grew up around a rich storytelling tradition of men in her family. Her father, her grandfather, her uncles, all of these men were central in Anne Petrie's upbringing and thus her literary apprenticeship. And so I think when we think about contemporary African-American women writers, we think about a Toni Morrison or Gloria Naylor. Those are writers who have done an exquisite job of portraying African-American men. But I think Anne Petrie really laid the groundwork in that she gave us a really multifaceted presentation of African-American men, not just in relation to whites and the economic struggles, but she gave us really complex renderings of Black men in terms of their psychology, in terms of class, in terms of gender, in terms of sexuality. So I think more so than any African-American woman writer or even male writer, I dare say at that time, she got the complexity and the multifacetedness of Black men.
0: Do you honestly feel that as crowded as the curriculum is, she belongs in the high school reading or college reading curricula?
2: Absolutely, even in the junior high school curricula. And so while it is clearly important for Toni Morrison to be in the curriculum, for August Wilson to be in the curriculum, for Richard Wright to be in the curriculum, there are all of these voices that have been not just marginalized, but really rendered invisible. And hers is one of them. And I would put her work on par with any of the great novels written by white Americans or Black Americans. The resonance of what she wrote in the 1940s, it is still reverberating in the year 2014. What I think we can see in this country is a still demonizing of African-American men on too many fronts. So what Petrie was saying in 1946 is relevant now.
0: Keith Clark, thank you so much for sharing your insights with me today on With Good Reason.
2: Thank you so much for your really fine questions and this opportunity to introduce a writer who merits much, much more attention. Thank you so much.
0: Keith Clark is Associate Professor of English and African American Studies at George Mason University. His book is The Radical Fiction of Anne Petrie. We'll be back momentarily.
3: America, center of equal daughters.
0: This very early wire recording is thought to be of Walt Whitman himself reading his poem America. You can just make out the words strong, ample, fair, enduring.
3: Strong, ample, fair, enduring.
0: Ezra Pound called Walt Whitman America's poet. And during the Civil War, Whitman actually devoted himself to healing thousands of wounded soldiers. He held them, dressed their wounds, wrote their letters home, and even spoon-fed them ice cream. Mara Scanlon and Brady Earnhardt are fans of Whitman and professors of English at Mary Washington University in Fredericksburg, where Whitman first saw the violence of the Civil War. He spent the rest of the war nursing thousands of wounded soldiers back to health. Brady, let me start with you. What first gave him prominence as a writer? Was it Leaves of Grass?
4: There are a couple of ways of answering that. One is that the book he wrote that sold more copies of it than anything else during his lifetime was his temperance novel, Franklin Evans, that he put out in 1842. But after that, there's this sort of historical black hole in the late 40s. And then all of a sudden, in 1855, he comes out with this groundbreaking book called Leaves of Grass. And it's so remarkable that Ralph Waldo Emerson, who is the highest paid lecturer in the country, who's one of these famous figures, writes him a letter I greet you at the beginning of a great career. It's the most famous letter in American literary history. And what does Whitman do? But he takes this letter and leaks it to friends of his in the press so that it gets published without Emerson's permission. Whitman goes further and publishes I Greet You at the Beginning of a Great Career on the spine of the second edition of Leaves of Grass in 1856.
0: He's a shameless self-promoter.
4: Yeah, that's one of those terrible contradictions, or wonderful contradictions, as the case may be about Whitman.
0: So on one hand, we have Emerson saying, I greet you at the beginning of a fabulous career, and then you have prominent critics calling the work disgusting.
5: Yeah. Well, I think there's two things about it. One is that the form burst through what would be considered well-made poetry of the time in those long, lengthy, prosy lines of Whitman's. That would not have been seen as good poetry in a way. And then also the things he wrote about were inappropriate for what Brady was calling that kind of schlocky, sentimental poetry of the time. To make a list of Americans that includes not only the president and his cabinet, but also opium eaters and prostitutes. To write about sexuality, about slavery, about his own body. It's all material that would not have been seen as decorous, appropriate material for poetry.
4: Emily Dickinson's friend and sometime editor, Thomas Wentworth Higginson, asked her if she'd read Walt Whitman's work, and she said, why, of course I haven't read it, but I've heard it's disgraceful. And anyway, one of the things that people found disgraceful was the way that Whitman talked about the female body, which he was trying to desensationalize and sort of de-smutify sex.
5: I think that's true of his discussion of the body altogether. And the individual human body comes to also stand for him for the national body, which he was very, very interested in speaking for and representing. And this passage I'm about to read talks about his desire to represent these people who otherwise are not represented in poetry. You hear how explicit he insists on what he's going to include. Through me, many long, dumb voices, voices of the interminable generations of slaves, voices of prostitutes and of deformed persons, voices of the diseased and despairing and of thieves and dwarves, through me, forbidden voices, voices of sexes and lusts, voices veiled, and I remove the veil. Copulation is no more rank to me than death is. Seeing, hearing, and feeling are miracles, and each part and tag of me is a miracle. The scent of these armpits is aroma finer than prayer. This head is more than churches or Bibles or creeds. And hear how revolutionary that claim is even today, and the sweeping rhetoric of that poetry, that the poetry might accomplish something that traditional politics, which he was getting less enamored of at that time, just weren't going to heal the nation the way the right poet might just do.
0: The Civil War really changes him. What was his role during the Civil War?
4: Well, he was deeply concerned about the fracturing of the country that was happening in the years that led up to the Civil War. As it became clear that the South and the North were not going to reconcile without a fight, he became a staunch unionist, and he actually, like a lot of people in the North, welcomed the war and became even sort of shockingly bloodthirsty war booster, because he saw that he thought of this as a process that was going to cleanse the country.
5: Whitman was initially drawn into the fighting areas of the Civil War by the wounding of his brother George Washington Whitman. But he was wounded at the Battle of Fredericksburg, where thousands and thousands of men died in a day because they were directed to march up from the river through what were then open plains. The Confederates were entrenched behind a wall and in very protected positions and just mowed them down. And Walt traveled to Fredericksburg to find his brother. He was very shocked to see the wounded there. So he finds his brother there, spends a few days among the soldiers, heads to D.C. And essentially, I think the best way to say it is he felt a calling to remain among the Civil War soldiers as a, he called himself a spiritual missionary, a soldier's missionary, he called himself a wound dresser to actually Confederate and Union soldiers in those hospitals for the next several years, through the duration of the war and beyond.
4: After the war, he wrote, "In my visits to the hospitals, I found it was in the simple matter of personal presence and emanating ordinary cheer and magnetism that I succeeded and helped more than by medical nursing or anything else." He would write letters to their moms for them. He would bring them tobacco or whiskey or
5: ice cream.
4: He would pet them. He would give them ice cream.
5: And he embraced them quite a bit. I mean, he records over and over, you know, "I sat with this man and I held his hand. I hugged him. I kissed him. I embraced him. They reach for me. They want me to kiss them and embrace them." Those soldiers came to represent for him a camaraderie that he saw as the best possible form of national unity and democracy. But then other times it becomes so personal. This section, for instance, is called "A Case from Second Bull Run." Poor John Mahi is dead. He died yesterday. His was a painful and long, lingering case. The bladder had been perforated by a bullet going entirely through him. Not long since, I sat a good part of the morning by his bedside, Ward E, Armory Square. The water ran out of his eyes from the intense pain, and the muscles of his face were distorted, but he uttered nothing except a low groan now and then. Poor Mahi, a mere boy in age, but old in misfortune.
0: You know, Whitman was what we would term now homosexual. How did his sexuality play into his experience nursing soldiers?
4: Oh, that's a really sad, the sad story, because it was an occupational hazard when he was working in the hospitals to fall in love with soldiers, and he did so all the time. Fall in love is maybe an exaggeration. There were a couple of soldiers in particular, though, that he was very drawn to and who seemed to have been sort of uncertain as to how to respond. In particular, named Tom Sawyer, Whitman seems to have pursued pretty diligently, and what would him write him letters that said things like, "Tom, you know, didn't you get my last letter that had the self-addressed envelope on it?" Right. So you could write back to him. Just, yeah, oh, it's so painful.
5: I agree with that. And yet I also think that that it is really pathetic at times. And then at other times, I think it's beautiful, because Brady was talking before about how he was living out what he had written about before. And here we find somebody who's relating to these suffering human beings with all of himself, his desire, his affection, his literary ability, his intellect.
4: Absolutely.
5: All of those things that he can bring to them, and he does all of it. I'm very moved by the physical and erotic nature of his relationship to those soldiers, which doesn't seem predatory to me. But
4: right. On the other hand, I think part of what makes it beautiful is the fact that it felt incomplete on some level, right? That's the
5: right.
4: Incompleteness is the soul of romance. And in some of his letters, Whitman says to these soldiers, to some of the, I think Tom Sawyer is mm-hmm. one of them, he says, "I will never be truly happy unless you and I are living under the same roof, and, you know, maybe we can find a farm somewhere," that kind of thing, which of course never happened.
0: Mm. It's such a shame, isn't it, that most of us who aren't scholars have our first introduction to Whitman and maybe the card game Authors.
5: Right? Yeah.
0: Here you see this imposing bearded figure, and you uh-huh. think, "I don't know who the heck Walt Whitman is, but it can't be great."
5: Yeah, right. He seems like a little bit of a, you know, a nut job. And
0: we should redo that deck of cards.
4: Yeah.
5: Well, I think that's true of so much about literature. I think that sometimes students and other readers forget that every reader can do the same thing to a piece of literature, can make it breathe.
4: There's something about Whitman's, though, that's more so than I think other authors.
5: Why
4: I think
5: do you
4: it was
5: think?
4: Robert Louis Stevenson, I think it was, said that Whitman was able to make you feel, as you read one of his poems, like he was standing over your shoulder, looking down with you at the text. His work is full of phrases like, "Listener up there, come closer to me, loaf with me on the grass," and this really famous passage. This is from a poem called "So Long." "From behind the screen where I hid, I advance personally. Camarado, this is no book. Who touches this touches a man. Is it night? Are we here alone? It is I you hold, and who holds you. I spring from the pages into your arms. Decease calls me forth. This idea of who touches this touches a man. You know, you do feel like, oh, this is a person that I have here.
5: But it does. I mean, it gets to a lot of what we've been saying about Whitman in the midst of the Civil War. That is that he understood himself both to be a wound dresser to the nation as a whole, who could find in his poetry a new map for how to proceed, and also that on the most intimate level, he straightened the collars and wrote the letters and fed the ice cream, you know, to individuals, and understood that in some ways something we all have to be willing to do if we're going to survive as a nation, I think. That is, you can't always change things on a national scale, but sometimes you can spoon some ice cream to the sick and tired person next to you.
0: Brady Earnhardt and Mara Scanlon are professors of English at the University of Mary Washington. Coming up next, Edgar Allan Poe's sense of humor.

0: Edgar Allan Poe only lived to be 40, but in his short life, he wrote stories and poems with far-reaching influence. Jerome McGann is a professor of English emeritus at the University of Virginia. He says although Poe's stories seem gloomy and depressing, he was actually a great idealist, constantly searching for the beautiful and the sublime. So he was born Edgar Poe, but then adopted by the relatively wealthy Mr. Allen.
1: Well, his mother and father died when he was young, and he was then adopted by Mr. Allen.
0: So he became Edgar Allan Poe, and Allen cared for him a great deal, right? He just eventually became disgusted with his wayward ways?
1: Well, it's a complicated situation. It all began when he was at the University of Virginia. Allen was fearful that Poe would become involved with drinking and with a fast life there, gambling and so forth. The University of Virginia at that time was, in fact, infamous for allowing its young men to misbehave in these ways. And indeed, when Poe was there, he got involved with gambling and drinking and so forth. That's where his drinking problem began. And the consequence was that Poe was continually in need of money. Allen gave it grudgingly and finally just stopped giving it, and they had a break.
0: What do you make of the fact that he married a cousin, a 13-year-old?
1: Well, that's a good example of the kind of idealism that he had. One of the major influences on his life was Lord Byron, and Byron had a similar kind of attachment

0: in the 19th century who was so perpetually impoverished as Poe was.
1: In the popular mind, Edgar Allan Poe's forever the intense, brooding man in that portrait that we all see. Was he the Stephen King of his time, or was his literary legacy much more than that?
0: Well, the most famous genre that he is said to be the creator of is the detective story. He is probably the first great short story writer in the world. So his influence on all later short story writing is immense. And of course, in the literature of the Gothic, horror literature, literature of terror and that sort of thing, he's very, very important. Probably no American writer, with the perhaps the exception of James Fenimore Cooper, had a greater international reputation than Poe.
1: And why was that? Who was championing him abroad?
0: First of all, Baudelaire. He was completely obsessed with Poe. And after Baudelaire, then came Mallarmé, who was equally obsessed with Poe. And then into the 20th century, Valéry. So in terms of, for example, French poetical history, you probably can't get a more influential triad of figures than Baudelaire, Mallarmé, and Valéry.
1: What was it about Poe that held them in such thrall?
0: The drunkenness and alcoholism is closely related to Baudelaire and Mallarmé's understanding of Poe. The figure of the cursed poet, the poet maudit, was very, very influential, important for the cultural period of the late 19th and early 20th century. And Poe was seen as the paradigmatic cursed poet.
1: And of course, then dying young as he did just sort of added to the mystique for them?
0: Indeed. Almost an allusion to the famous ancient proverb, whom the gods love, die young.
1: And what did they love about his take on life?
0: They loved his pursuit of the impossible and the beautiful beyond this world of material forms. And the best way I can talk about this is to quote part of a famous passage from a very famous essay that he wrote called The Poetic Principle. An immortal instinct deep within the spirit of man is thus plainly a sense of the beautiful. We have still a thirst unquenchable to allay, which even the poet has not shown us the crystal springs. It is the desire of the moth for the star. It is no mere appreciation of the beauty before us, but a wild effort to reach the beauty above. The sense that Poe always gives in his writing is that there is a barrier and a bar that is always standing in the way of this pursuit of the impossible.
1: You've written something about Poe that fascinates me. You say he understood, as few have, that fear of the unknown is related to our human desire for beauty. Help me understand how.
0: The point is really wonderfully laid out in a passage that I might read. This is how it goes. If any ambitious man have a fancy to revolutionize at one effort the universal world of human thought, opinion, and human sentiment, all he has to do is to write and publish a very little book. Its title should be simple, a few plain words, My Heart Laid Bare. But this little book must be true to its title. No man dare write it. No man ever will dare write it. No man could write it. This led Baudelaire, in fact, to try to write such a book, Mon Coeur Mis à Nu, which was a kind of journal in which he tried to lay bare this heart. But this heart is inaccessible.
1: It's really wonderful, isn't it?
0: Yes, it is.
1: Did he have a sort of depressed and morbid an outlook, as so many of his stories and poems would suggest?
0: On the contrary. He was a famous conversationalist. He was high-spirited. He was a great comic writer. And his famous horror stories are always, or nearly always, laced with a satiric and comic element that many people don't recognize.
1: Give me an example.
0: All right, a very famous one, The Fall of the House of Usher. This is how it begins. During the whole of a dull, dark, and soundless day in the autumn of the year, when the clouds hung oppressively low in the heavens, I had been passing alone on horseback through a singularly dreary tract of country. And at length found myself, as the shades of the evening drew on, within view of the melancholy house of Usher. I know not how it was, But with the first

0: glimpse of the building, a sense of insufferable gloom pervaded my spirit. Now, I'm going to stop there and say, when he writes, I know not how it was, and then you sort of think back across the passage that you've just read, you have to almost laugh to not recognize that you know perfectly well how it was, because it has been described in this particular way.
1: How did Poe die?
0: It's quite mysterious. He died in Baltimore. No one really knows. There are many, many stories, and they all conflict. But he was found unconscious in the street and was taken into a hospital. Some people say he was completely drunk. Some people say he was beaten to death, and some people say both things are true. Other people say neither of these things were true. It's probably important to recall that very few writers lived lives that one would find exemplary if you were interested in moral values. There seems to be a curse laid upon writers that sends them to different kinds of extremes. So Wagner, Byron, it doesn't matter. The life of an artist is not to be thought of as a place where you turn for moral instruction. You go to an artist for these kinds of works that an artist will produce in order to throw up what has been famously called a mirror to our own lives. That is what their art is about.
1: Well, Jerome McGann, thank you for talking with me today on With Good Reason.
0: Thank you very much. It's been a great pleasure.
1: Jerome McGann is a professor of English emeritus at the University of Virginia. With Good Reason is produced by Virginia Humanities, which acknowledges the Monacan Nation, the original people of the land and waters of our home in Charlottesville, Virginia. Our production team is Allison Quantz, Matt Darrow, and Lauren Francis. Special thanks to Jenny Taylor for booking assistance. For the podcast or to comment, go to withgoodreasonradio.org. I'm Sarah McConnell. 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
4: Hi, this is David Gustina. 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It's with Dr. Bruce Dierstein, a historian. He's the editor and contributor of the new book, Revolutionary New York, 250 Years of Social Change. It's published by SUNY Press. To give you some background, Dr. Dierstein holds a BA in history from Hartwick College and a PhD in history from Syracuse University. He's taught history at SUNY Albany, SUNY Potsdam, and Russell Sage College. And he's written dozens of articles, many books, too many to go into for the time we have today, because we really want to get into this story about New York. Welcome to the Capital Connection, Dr. Bruce Dierstein.
5: Thank you, sir, for having me.
4: Well, it's a delight to have you, and so timely with the 250th birthday of the country coming up July 4th, and we have your book here, 250 Years of Social Change, Revolutionary New York. And I want you to explain a little bit to the listeners before we get into it about the book itself, because it's a compendium. You are the editor of this book, but you also contributed a couple chapters, and there are others, other New York State historians who've done the same. So how did this book come together?
5: Yes, thank you. I am the editor. I wrote a couple of the chapters, but there are 14 other authors, so 15 of us all told. And the notion was not to write another book about the fighting and the war in New York, but rather the ever-evolving history of the state and nation, but particularly the state, after the Revolution ended. So the notion is that the Revolution kind of put New York on an upward trajectory, which hopefully we still have. This was originally conceptualized by one of the senior editors at SUNY Press. And as you know from reading it, quite a few of the authors have already written for SUNY Press, and some of the chapters are adapted from the books that they wrote. So we get a lot of benefits because we've got a lot of the experts in New York State history here all working together on one book. And we try to sweep state history from actually a little before the Revolution, getting into some Native American history, on through the COVID crisis. And a lot of things in between. So, as you say, I've worked on a lot of history. This is probably the most exciting book I've worked on because I didn't write most of it. other folks did.
4: Well, we're going to start with a chapter you did write because I think it's a great place to start in understanding New York as its own history and as part of the revolution of this country. Chapter 2 is called New York State's Birth, 1777. This is adapted from your book, The Spirit of New York, Defining Events in the Empire State's History. And right away, you call 1777 New York's miracle year. How come?
5: A lot of people, when they think about the revolution, naturally think about 1776, which we're going to celebrate this year. Declaration of Independence and the beginning of the war for independence and so on. But for New York, its birth year was 1777. And I sometimes call this New York's miracle year, because at the beginning of the year, if you've gone back there, New York State did not yet exist. New York Colony didn't exist anymore either, because the state had declared its independence through an ad hoc provincial council. But New York City was held by the British. Westchester County, Lower Hudson, really wasn't controlled by anybody. There were lots of loyalists, that is, people who wanted to maintain allegiance with Britain.
4: The Tories.
5: Tories, yes. That's the common name for them. And to the west, there were a number of Native American groups, some of them hostile, some of them friendly, some of them kind of undecided. But New York was key. The idea was that who controlled New York would win the war. And the British were expected to invade from the west, the north, and the south, meeting in Albany, taking New York, splitting the New England colonies from the southern colonies.
4: Yeah, like a choke-off point. And yet, that didn't happen, did it?
5: No, it didn't. Because by the end of the year, if you had just lived through that year, or you went back to the beginning at the end, by the end of the year, New York had written the Constitution, held elections, got the first state government going, and repelled invasions from the west and the south and the north, and elected its first government, going with that, and survived the destruction of its first state capital at Kingston.
4: Now, that's in a nutshell a summary, but I want to go back and go piece by piece through this, because it's so interesting. And again, the book Revolutionary New York, 250 Years of Social Change, edited by Dr. Bruce Dierstein, published by SUNY Press, out this year. Now, much like the Tea Party in Boston was rebuffing the taxes that Britain was putting on the colonists, the same thing existed in New York City, right? British were taxing trade restrictions and regulations, which roiled the colonists who felt their rights were violated as British subjects, which prompted them, I guess, if you'll clear this up, to elect what's called three provincial congresses.
5: That's correct. The story in New York is pretty ambiguous. It's hard to follow, because in New York, as you said, there were a lot of Tories and loyalists. And up until, maybe late 1775, New Yorkers, the majority, hoped for some kind of reconciliation, a compromise, where the British would back off on some of their regulations and rules. But that didn't happen. And in fact, the British sent an invasion fleet, which conquered Long Island and New York City by the fall of 1776. And so what was left of New York was, from a little bit north of that into the mid-Hudson Valley, up through Albany, and then through some indeterminate space to the west, the north, and the east. So it was very ambiguous. But with the Declaration of Independence, which New York endorsed, New York had cast its lot with independence. Now, in the process, New Yorkers elected four ad hoc provincial congresses or provincial groups, representatives, and the last one, the fourth one, which began in December 1776, arbitrarily renamed itself Representatives of the State of New York. That's extraordinary, because there was no state of New York yet. In fact, state was an unknown concept, not a nation, not a province, and the other 13 colonies were going on the same thing. And so the Fourth Provincial Congress, now called the Representative State of New York, retreated up the Hudson from New York City to White Plains to Kingston to keep out of reach of the British.
4: To me, that's amazing in and of itself, Dr. Dierstein. Here are these people who are revolutionaries basically saying, we want to separate from the British. And in order to get their act together, they literally had to flee upstate to the first capital of Kingston.
5: They did. And, of course, when they got to Kingston, it wasn't the capital. It became the de facto capital because they were there. And over the winter of 1776, 1777, they worked at the old Ulster County Courthouse, not there now, same site as the current courthouse, to create a new constitution, which they finished on April 20th, 1777. That is New York State's birthday. in the process, a number of things happened. First of all, it emerged that there were some extraordinarily capable delegates, particularly John Jay, who would later be the first Chief Justice of New York, the first Chief Justice of the United States, and the second governor of New York.
4: Now, Dr. Dierstein, the other thing that I find interesting about John Jay, and you hinted at this earlier, was that he was among those who wanted to compromise with Britain at first and to come to sort of an agreement, maybe not to tax as hard or to give them a little more autonomy. And yet, by the end, he was quoted as saying, the sword must decide the controversy.
5: Yes, like a lot of other New Yorkers, Philip Schuyler in Albany is another good example. They didn't want war. They wanted reconciliation, compromise. They didn't want to fight. And they hoped that the British Parliament would rein in the king, and they further hoped that the British people would pressure the Parliament and the king, insofar as you could pressure the king, to reconcile with America. And so we find Jay writing early on appeals to the British people. You know, we don't want to fight with you, we're really British ourselves, but these repressive policies have got to stop. And he is gradually brought round to the conclusion that, yes, we're going to have to fight once he converts. And others went through the same process. They didn't give up. They just grabbed it and ran. And once they began working on their own constitution and so on, they were essentially committing treason. That is, they were trying to overthrow the government. They made no bones about it. They wanted to create something else.
4: And this is a decade before the U.S. Constitution.
5: It is. And as they write or they draft, they haven't got much to draw on. Other states were writing their own constitutions. There was an Articles of Confederation, which was not even gelled when they started writing. And so they drew on their own experiences with colonial government and the writings of
4: John Adams,
5: philosophers, and a few Americans like John Adams of Massachusetts. But they came up with these, we take them as kind of routine now, but marvelous concepts of government by consent of the governed. Government derives itself from people. And there aren't any comprehensive records of the debates, but from letters and diaries, we know they debated, they argued what form of government they should create. Some wanted to just have something similar to what they were getting rid of. Others wanted to upend the existing social order. And Jay emerges as not only a wordsmith, but an amazing conciliatory fellow, working out a lot of compromises.
4: A consensus builder, really, is what he was.
5: A consensus builder, yeah. You know, it's easy for us to look back and say, well, yeah,
4: right,
5: here's the document, but boy, it was hard.
4: Right, and I think it's important to point out to listeners, too, and many will know this, but, you know, this is a progressive thought at the time to have a representation for the people, derived from the people. But everyone understood, as your chapter says, that over half of, quote, the people would not actually have political rights. Women were not included in the convention and would not be able to vote. Slavery, which had taken root during Dutch colonial days over a century earlier, would continue. So men of full age who had property or paid taxes, therefore had a stake in society, those are the people we're talking about.
5: Yes, that's true. But for the time, that was a radical step forward.
4: Absolutely.
5: Now, we look back and say, gee, well, you know, why didn't they go further? But one of the subtexts here is they had to work fast. They got it done April 20th. And some of them said, well, you know, we wrote something in the name of the people, so let people vote on it, however the people are defined. But they decided not to do that. Military exigencies would not permit it. And so they just promulgated it, and April 22nd, there's a marvelous etch. It's not from a real-life sketch, but the secretary of the convention got up on a rain barrel outside the courthouse and read it aloud to the assembled people of Kingston, April 22nd.
4: Yeah.
5: And they were in such a hurry to get this printed out to the troops and elsewhere that they didn't have time to make a clean copy. There is a copy in the state archives, the original. And you'll see strikeouts, crossovers, interlineal additions. And so they wanted to get out and get it done as fast as they could. And they sent it right out to the printer.
4: What's interesting to me, Dr. Dierstein, is through all of this process, they come up with a basis for the form of government that still exists. Strong executive control, but with limitations. Two-house legislature, an independent judiciary, and protection of citizen rights. We're still talking about all these things.
5: Yes, that's another good reason to go back and look at this process. By the way, this is online. Anybody who wants to read it, just Google it. And I always say this, read the document for yourself. This is 18th century language, but it's an understandable document. If people are writing constitutions or declarations of independence or whatever, and people couldn't understand them, they wouldn't accomplish much. So this is clear. You can understand it. And the former government, which they set up, it's a very short document, by the way. It's only about 5,000 words. So it's set up in general terms, just like we have today. And they got off to a good start. The convention arranged for the election of a governor, both houses of the legislature, and that was all completed over the summer. And the new government assembled in September 1777. And there's a story here. They had to wait for a while for the governor to get there because the governor, George Clinton, was also a general in the Continental Army.
6: Right.
5: And he had to wait until there was a lull in the fighting. So he finally got inaugurated September 10th, 1777. Now, just to look ahead, just to get back to the comment you made, they knew when they finished it that they left some things undone. There was a lot of debate over how much property qualification should be for voting. Strikingly, there wasn't much debate about woman suffrage. There was a lot of debate over slavery. And they did put in freedom of religion, but other things they just couldn't agree on, and so they left them out in haste.
4: And there's John Jay again trying to get slavery abolished and without success there.
5: Right. Well, if you look back, they later got all of these shortfalls and imperfections, if you will, done by legislation or by amending the Constitution. And so, for instance, they created by statute a Bill of Rights, New York State Bill of Rights, 1787. They abolished slavery gradually. It wasn't finally gone until 1827 under a law that John Jay, who by then was governor, signed in 1799. They gradually abolished the property qualifications for voting, and of course, very late in the game, long after they should have, they finally got around to women's suffrage, 1917.
4: Right.
5: And that's interesting, too, because the suffrage movement had kind of begun here in 1848 in Seneca Falls.
4: That's right.
5: One other thing to note here is if you lay the New York State Constitution and the U.S. Constitution side by side, 10 years apart, the New York State Constitution, I should have started by saying this, begins with the Declaration of Independence. It cites that as the justification for creating an independent state and so on. But some of the wording in our Constitution and the U.S. Constitution are very similar. That's no surprise because people like John Jay were influential on both. Jay was the writer of the New York State one. He didn't really write directly for the Constitution, but his ideas were there. But there's another delegate named Gouverneur Morris who was very active in New York and was one of the people who voted to work with Jay in writing the New York State Constitution, later moves to Pennsylvania, shows up as a delegate to the U.S. Constitutional Convention and writes some of that. So there's a crossover of ideas here, and doesn't mean they all came out of New York. They didn't. But I think some of the other states, when they were writing their constitutions, kind of looked to see what New York was doing. And likewise, I mean, New York looked to some of the other states, although we were ahead of quite a few of them. But the ideas kind of took root. They got into the air, if you will. And by 1787, when the U.S. Constitutional Convention assembled in Philadelphia, the ideas were sort of gelled. Now, there's a lot of writing about where did the ideas for the Constitution come from. I've always maintained that a lot of them came right out of the state constitution because, you know, the ideas were already there. And some of the delegates in Philadelphia in 1787 writing the federal constitution there had already had experience writing state constitutions.
4: Well, I am fascinated with all this and equally fascinated with the fighting that was going on at the time because, as you point out, in New York there were three invasions that were turned back. And it didn't look good in the beginning. You know, there was a strategy by the British to invade from the west, the north, and the south, and converge in Albany, as you mentioned before, thereby dividing and conquering New York. That didn't work out. And I'd like to start with the British under General Barry St. Ledger and Patriot General Nicholas Herkimer at the Battle of Oriskany. That's quite a story, especially when you look at the Patriot General Herkimer.
5: Yeah, I think the British in the beginning thought New York was going to be a pushover. It's going to be pretty easy. After all, you know, big invasions in those days came by water. Well, we had the Mohawk River coming in from the west. Certainly had the Hudson, which was pretty easy sailing. And so as it turned out, the British launched a very serious invasion in July from Oswego, British loyalists and their Native American allies. But at Oriskany on August 7th, 1777, they were stopped by General Herkimer, utter patriots. Herkimer had his leg shattered by a bullet, propped himself up against a tree and continued to direct the battle and died later. That was kind of a draw or a standoff. But then other troops came out under a name that will become familiar, Benedict Arnold.
4: That's right, on the Patriot side here.
5: Oh, yes. Oh, yes, on the Patriot side and for a few more years, and basically turned back the invasion. And so that was defeated. In the meantime, of course, the British had invaded from the north.
4: Right, Burgoyne.
5: Under General Burgoyne, opposed by Patriots, first General Philip Schuyler from Albany, later General Gates, who replaced him.
4: Yeah, and because he missed, it said in here that Schuyler mistrusted and disliked the New England troops that made up part of this command. You see some of that animosity sometimes, usually sports-related these days, but between New England and New York.
5: Yeah, there was some of that. Schuyler didn't always like all the troops under him. Some of them didn't trust him. But in addition, Schuyler was ill, and so he was not able to be on the field lots of times. And a subordinate, when he wasn't there, surrendered Fort Ticonderoga, which is the thing that kind of put him out of the running to command. But the British were coming, and August 16th, they sent a side force to Bennington, near Bennington, to get guns, which the Patriots had, and they were defeated there. Now, that battle was in Walloomsack, New York, always called, though, the Battle of Bennington because of the city nearby. And, of course, October 17th, Burgoyne finally defeated the surrenders near Saratoga. Great victory. Turned out to be the turning point of the war after the French joined. Burgoyne and his high command, people don't always know this, were put under house arrest at the Schuyler Mansion in Albany. He was later paroled, that is Burgoyne was later paroled, and went home to become a playwright. But his troops went off to prison camps. The day before that, October 16th, the British force, which had been coming up the Hudson, stopped at Kingston and burned it, destroyed most of the then village. The legislature had been forewarned, went across the Hudson, down the Hudson to Poughkeepsie, reassembled and kept working. That's another miracle, another part of the story.
4: How about the miracle of dragging a chain at forts near West Point, a chain the rebels strung across the Hudson to impede the British fleet? This is in the tonnage. That's how heavy this chain was.
5: Yeah, there were lots of schemes or lots of plans or strategies to stop the British fleet coming up the Hudson. That was one of them. There were forts along the Hudson, which the Patriots hoped to hold. One of them was actually defended by the new governor, Governor Clinton. There's a story that as he was defending the fort, British were coming in, he retreated to the back of the fort, down to the Hudson, and the British were going to get him, and he had no place to run. He didn't have a lot of bodyguards or anything. And so some Patriots rode across the Hudson from the other side, and were going to row the governor to safety, but the boat was full. And so a soldier jumped out and said, "Governor, take my place. You must survive. Doesn't matter if I do." And Clinton looked at it. He made what I call the first executive decision.
4: Oh,
5: he
4: yeah.
5: said, "I'm going to jump in the boat and row fast." And that's what they did. And he survived. There's a question as to whether if Burgoyne had made it to Albany, whether this is General Vaughan, British general, would have also just come up, and they would have at least completed the invasion from the north, invasion from the south. But instead of that, Vaughan turned around and went back to New York City. And that's a little bit of a mystery, but that's what he did, having learned in the meantime that Burgoyne had been defeated. He just went back and didn't come up here. So after that, which is 1777, a lot of the attention, a lot of the fighting shifts to the southern colonies. And, I mean, New York is still very important, but the main locus of the war is not New York anymore. A lot of New York is involved, of course, But New York's story, if you just take 1777, what an exciting story. What an against-the-odds story. And we say in the book, this is a preview of the spirit and energy and vision and determination and persistence that would make New York a leader among the states. That's one of the theses or underlying themes in the book. New York is often ahead of the other states. We're often jumping into things before they do, and they follow. We sort of set the pace for the rest of the nation. And in a way, that happened in 1777. Now, it wasn't just New Yorkers who did it by any means. It was Continental troops, mostly, but an awful lot of New Yorkers. And, of course, it was all New Yorkers who took the initiative, took the lead, wrote the Constitution.
4: Yeah, the grit and the benchmark that New York provided in terms of the fight and the thought and the creation of a state certainly has seen its legacy in the history of this country.
5: I think that's well put. New York's always been in the vanguard. Of course, I'm obviously a big fan of New York history. I'm a big fan of America and American history. But if you look back from many of the advances that the country made, if you kind of look behind the scenes, peel the curtain back a little bit, well, New York's already there. And New York's there offering leadership, inspiration, ideas. Not always, but quite often. So then the question might become, well, how about today? Have we lost our edge? Are we going to continue our leadership and momentum? We're not the biggest state anymore. But I've said many times, New York is historically the most significant state in the country. We're not the biggest anymore. So many immigrants came here and came through here. So many ideas came out of here. So many movements started here that throughout much of our history, I think the other states have looked to New York, see how New York is going to do. Not always this model, because some states would say, well, you know, New York's way out in the vanguard, and we don't want to be there. But I think they've sort of been giving sideways glances to see what we're doing. You know, I've written a book about court history. I've seen the same thing there, that a lot of the states looked to the New York State Court of Appeals, not necessarily follow, but to see what it was going to do with some of these very tough issues.
4: Well, we'll have to end it there. Our guest has been Dr. Bruce Dierstein. The book, Revolutionary New York, 250 Years of Social Change, published by SUNY Press. Dr. Dierstein, I really appreciate you joining us today, and I'd like to get you back as we get closer to the 4th of July to talk about something in New York that, I mean, talk about revolutionary, one of the biggest public works projects in the country at the time in the world, and that's the Erie Canal. Will you come back?
5: Oh, I'd love to do that. I always love to talk about New York State history. Thank you.
4: Thank you.

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0: TUC Radio, Time of Useful Consciousness. Diversity and Orthodoxy in the News Media. In August of 2008, the noted author and activist Michael Parenti was asked to give the keynote speech for the Modern Media Censorship Lectures by Project Censored. Each year, they give awards for the most censored news stories. Parenti has written and lectured on the mainstream media for decades. His key book on the topic is Inventing Reality. In the speech, Parenti begins with a most obvious reason why the spectrum of opinion in the mainstream media is so narrow: ownership. Michael Parenti.
1: Who owns the big media? You must all know. I won't dwell too long on that. There are six giant conglomerates that own all the major television outlets, radio stations, magazine, and book publishing. And we know the names of the press lords: Hearst, Luce, Murdoch, Sulzberger, Annenberg, and the like. All of them of markedly conservative persuasion. And they leave their ideological imprint on both news and editorial content. Rupert Murdoch described himself once in an interview, not as a conservative, he said, but a radical conservative. He was once also asked in an interview, "You're considered to be politically conservative. To what extent do you influence the editorial posture of your newspapers?" And he responded with refreshing candor. He said, "Considerably." And usually they say, "Oh, no, I respect the journalistic integrity and independence of the editors." And all. He didn't say that. He didn't give us that blather. He said, "Considerably. My editors have input, but I make the final decisions." And when he bought the Wall Street Journal just recently, he said, "I'm not paying you $5 billion not to have my opinions in there." I mean, he openly says that. The boards of directors of the print and broadcast mainstream news organizations are populated by representatives from Ford, General Motors, General Electric, Alcoa, Coca-Cola, Philip Morris, ITT, IBM, AT&T, and all sorts of other mainstream corporations. Among the three major stockholders of the mainstream media are Chase Manhattan, J.P. Morgan, and Citibank. And one could go on and on. The rate of merger in the media is more intensive than it is in most other areas of the American business community. The profits, despite the fact that they're always crying with a loaf of bread under their arm, as my Italian grandpa used to call it, crying with a loaf of bread under, pretending poverty, in other words, their rate of profit is higher than in manufacturing. Inputs. One of the interest groups that are often advertised when they give any input into the political process is labor. One of the favorite labeling is big labor, capital B, capital L. Big labor gave $25 million to the political campaigns in 1996. That happens to be true. But do you know what they don't tell you? Business corporations spent more than $25 million in initiative campaigns in the state of Florida and the state of California, just for some initiatives to get on the ballot, than labor spent all over America. You don't hear that, you see. One of the favorite hallucinations of right-wing critics of the media is that NPR and PBS is a left-wing stronghold. In fact, according to a number of studies, more than 70% of PBS's primetime shows are funded wholly or in major part by the four major oil companies. In fact, the public broadcasting system, some people call it the petroleum broadcasting system, their public affairs programs are underwritten by, ready, General Electric, General Motors, Metropolitan Life, PepsiCo, Mobil, Payne Weber, et cetera, Exxon, of course, and like. One media watchdog group found that corporate representatives constitute 44% of the sources about the economy. Public interest activists account for only 3%. Labor representatives are virtually shut out. The guests on NPR and PBS generally are as ideologically conservative, imbalanced, or moderately, palely liberal as anything found on commercial networks. So despite the great multiplicity of media outlets, we don't have a diverse and widely varying range and scope of opinion. It is an orthodoxy, for the most part, an orthodoxy with some political diversity around the fringes. The mainstream media do not only mold and control opinion as such, but they also control opinion visibility, what people are going to see and then what they're going to focus and start thinking about and bring their minds to. And if an opinion can't achieve visibility, it's in effect suppressed. It's of no account. It's divested of legitimacy. It's not ever likely to win a mass audience if it can't reach a mass audience. An audience, by the way, that might really benefit and might find it very interesting, these different alternative and heterodox opinions. Now, when you talk to journalists, when I wrote my book, Inventing Reality, 2 years before Manufacturing Consent was published, by the way, when I wrote that book, I thought this was going to be grand. You know, journalists were going to take this book and say, wow, this really opened my eyes. This is great. And I would get on a lot of panels with journalists, and they would be uncompromisingly angry and annoyed and say, how dare you say that? 25 years I've been working on this newspaper, I always say what I like. And then I would respond, you can say what you like because your boss likes what you say. But if you go beyond a certain thing, you see, you don't feel there's a leash around your neck if you're sitting right by the peg that the leash is on. It's only when you start straying a little, but then you feel the tug, you know. That's when the old man comes in and says, you know, you're getting a little too close to this story. You know, you've been giving too much time to this. You know, this is going to cause a lot of stink with some of our advertisers and this. And I think you're overdoing, you're getting emotionally involved. What do you mean emotionally? I just found this out there. No, I think, let's drop it. Let's just drop it now. So you're not censored. It's Project Censored. We should have a section called Quiet Censored. It's just around the water cooler, you know. Don't become a cause guy. You're losing your objectivity. Objectivity means you don't talk about things that are a little too tricky, you see, a little too heated or too hot. So to keep your objectivity, you dilute your reality that you're seeing. You don't get into subjects that really can kick up a lot of steam. A lot of that stuff then just splashes onto you, you see. No communication can hope to report everything. That's true. The press must be selective. But the question is, what principle of selectivity is involved? Media bias usually doesn't occur in random fashion, but rather it moves in more or less consistent directions, favoring management over labor. I gave you some studies on that one. Corporations over corporate critics, affluent whites over low-income minorities, officialdom over protesters, privatization and free market reforms over public sector development, U.S. dominance of much of the world over revolutionary or populist social change, and conservative commentators and columnists are favored over progressive or radical ones. The most common form of media manipulation is suppression by omission. Some people claim that the press is sensationalistic, intrusive. More common than the sensationalistic hype is the artful avoidance. Truly sensational stories, truly sensational, not sensationalistic about Britney and Paris and all that stuff, but truly sensational stories tend to be downplayed or completely avoided, even ones of major import. Let's say the massacre of upwards of 1 million human beings in Indonesia back in 1968, was that? 65, thank you. That wasn't even carried in the press. CIA directed and such, right? They destroyed Sukarno's government, all the parties that supported him. the libraries and clinics that the Communist Party had put up in Indonesia were destroyed, along with the communists and other all sorts of other people. That's a remarkably sensational story. It wasn't reported. We hear about political repression perpetrated by officially designated rogue nations, but information about the massacres and death squads perpetrated by U.S.-sponsored surrogate forces in countries all over Central America, South America, Africa, Asia, and such, you hear not a word, hardly a word. Much of this activity, by the way, was the object of extended congressional investigation by Senator Church's committee into what the CIA was doing, Congressman Pike's committee in the 1970s, Senator Kerry's committee in the late 80s about the cocaine shipments and what was happening in Central America and the slaughter and the murders and the crimes. The media gave them hardly any attention, except the controversies around them when Pike was getting kicked out of his his chair. I'll give you an example of what was, for me, one of the most remarkable cases of suppression by omission. And that's the Saddam Hussein story. What we've heard since 91, really, is that Saddam Hussein is a cruel and oppressive dictator, and the U.S. was going to overthrow him and bring in democracy. And we were opposed to him because he was a dictator and because he was in bed with al-Qaeda, which we find that latter part is false. Now, the truth is he was a cruel and oppressive dictator. What they always left out of all these stories, again and again and again, was the history of Saddam Hussein. They didn't go back. They only went from 1990. They didn't go back just, say, to 1958 and what followed after that. They didn't tell you that Saddam Hussein was created by the CIA, that his first gig, his first job, was to assassinate the prime minister of a democratically elected government in Iraq. They didn't tell you that Iraq had had a democratic revolution with a wide range and coalition of all sorts of people, progressives, communists, constitutionalists, Democrats, all these people. They didn't need to be taught democracy by a U.S. Army coming in 2003. They had a democracy, and that democracy was destroyed. He muffed his first job. He didn't kill the prime minister. He just wounded him, and he got hustled out of the country to Saudi Arabia, some safe house or someplace for a while. Later on, he came back, and he was backed. And that Saddam Hussein, when he took over power, he killed every single progressive and Democrat and leftist and whatever else, including the whole left wing of his own Ba'athist Party. He assassinated them and murdered them. And during those years, when he was at his most bloodthirsty, murderous, torturous, during those years, he was Washington's poster boy. They couldn't do enough for him. They gave him money. They gave him guns. They gave him some bacterial weapons to use against Iran, didn't they? None of that's ever mentioned. I mean, it's just absolutely amnesia. There's an ideological amnesia there. And every reference to Saddam Hussein, all it was that the U.S. was standing up to this bad guy. Never any reference to the reality that the U.S. had created this bad guy. Face value transmissions and unexamined assumptions. Now, that's a big one. Take, for instance, the discussion that has been going on about Social Security. About 30 years, we've been hearing that Social Security is going to run out any year. 30 years ago, George Bush Jr., when he was running for Congress, said that Social Security is going to be absolutely bankrupt by 2003. Now, 30 years ago, 2003 seemed a long way off, you know. Well, Social Security continues to produce billions of dollars of surplus every year. It has produced a $1.2 trillion surplus. Where did that money go, by the way? Bush Jr. doesn't say a word about where that money is. That money is taken and it's put in the regular budget and it's spent on missiles and FBI agents and everything like that. That's how Social Security is treated. A minor hike in the program's, by the way, tax ceiling, which would affect just upper income earners, would take care of any increased demand when the baby boomers start to retire. And that point gets relatively little play. Social Security has been the most successful anti-poverty program we've had. It's beautifully administered. That's never pointed out. Its administrative costs are only 1%. They did a poll of Americans and they said, how much do you think it costs to administer the Social Security program? What percentage? They said 20%, 30% must go to administration. 1%. And they never miss a check. It's much more efficient and much less expensive than all the private insurance companies. You don't hear about any of that stuff. Let me tell you about this one. Denying causality. That's a method of media manipulation, also known as stuff just happens. You don't ask why, you see. Many things are reported, but very few are explained. Little is said about how the social order is organized and for what purposes. Instead, we're left to see the world as the mainstream pundits do, as a scatter of events, personalities, propelled by happenstance, passing expediencies, confused intentions, bungled operations, private individual ambitions, and the like. Rarely is it a world influenced by powerful class interests. Recessions, for instance, apparently just happen like some natural phenomenon. Our economy is in a slump, having little to do with monetary policy and the contradictions between increased productivity and decreased buying power, having little to do with profiteering, with cornering markets, and the like. Globalization is one of those things that the press presents as an inevitable and natural thing. In fact, globalization is a carefully premeditated policy pursued by transnational corporate interests throughout the world to gain an unchallengeable grip on markets and resources. Globalization really elevates the right of property above all other rights, environmental regulation, labor rights, whatever else. Those are all seen as interference with trade, loss of market opportunity, whatever else, and they can all be wiped out. And so it actually has primacy over democratic sovereignty. The people can vote for regulation to ban a certain, say, chemical additive in a product, and some other country can say this is interference of trade, and the lost market opportunity, this cuts into my profits, and you can't do it. World Trade Organization says they're right, can't do it. So what they've done is taken a group of people who are elected by nobody, accountable to nobody, with no conflict of interest restrictions put on them, and they are passing these globalization free trade treaty decisions that override national governments. Now, it's not that I'm so unhappy to see a national government, I'm not a nationalist, get overridden. It's that that government was responding to democratic voices, and these guys are making decisions that have nothing to do with that democratic public that had made the original decision. Social problems in the media are rarely associated with the political economic forces that create them. We're taught by example almost never to ask why things happen. Let's take this. Supposing we report that there are harsh labor conditions in so many countries. Very few reports are given. But supposing we make that report. But then supposing we do something else. Supposing we cross the line and we say, and those harsh labor conditions are due to military oppression and the military control. They have the interest that impose those conditions have the backing of the military in these various countries. Now, that's an extraordinary thing. Now you're actually making a criticism about the military, and you're giving some explanation as to why such conditions prevail. They got guns backing them. They've got the ultimate authority of organized violence. Now, suppose further we cross another line, and we note that these military forces are fully supported and funded by the U.S. national security state. Whoa. Well, they don't say that. No one's rarely going to report that. Now you've really crossed another line. And then suppose we cross that most serious line of all, and instead of just deploring this fact and saying it's terrible that our own government is backing some of the most reactionary countries in the world, instead of just having that indignant denunciation, we cross another line and we ask why. Why have successive U.S. administrations involved themselves in such pursuits throughout the world? Suppose we conclude that the whole phenomenon is consistent with a dedication to making the world safe for free market transnational corporate capitalism, as measured by the kinds of countries that are helped and the kinds of countries that are attacked. Such an analysis would really go all the way. And almost certainly, such an analysis would receive no circulation, except maybe in a few select radical publications. We just crossed too many lines. We went beyond the parameters of permissible discourse. Because we tried to explain a particular situation, bad labor conditions, in terms of a larger set of social relations, transnational corporate power, our presentation would be rejected out of hand as

0: Media people have a trained incapacity for the whole truth. That's Thorsten Veblen's term, trained incapacity. It's not that these people are so stupid, but they're just trained in a certain way. And you could even say that about some doctors and professors and military strategists and such. They've been trained a certain way. The whole military commands in all the armies of World War I, right? They're trained. Just send the troops out like this to get hosed down by machine guns. Kill, kill, kill. The whole idea of attack was a massed frontal assault. It just never occurred to them that there's a different way to do it, you know. Segments covering other segments, one running to a post, going down, another one coming up, and the like. So the only way you can explain it is not that they're stupid. Well, yeah, they're stupid, I guess, but they also have a trained incapacity. Their perceptions have been so channelized that they can't get out of that. Well, let me end by just recalling Upton Sinclair's remark. It's difficult to get a man to understand something when his salary depends upon his not understanding it. Journalists and editors who want to keep their careers afloat learn the fine art of evasion and suppression and censorship. We should not accuse them of doing a poor or sloppy job of reporting. If anything, with much finesse, they skirt around the most important points of a story, saying a lot about very little, serving up heaps of junk news, so many empty calories, so few nutrients. Thus do they avoid offending those who wield political economic power while giving an appearance of judicious moderation and balance. So what we have to do is become aware of the deliberate and intentional elements of our oppression. We are less likely to dismiss our leaders as stupid and misguided failures when we see how they serve their own interests so well. They're succeeding quite well in shaping and monopolizing the dominant ideology and the universe of discourse. We need to learn to deal not only with issues, but with ideology. We need to do more than help the poor. We need to ask why there are so many poor and what are the social forces that create poverty. We need not only to condemn the war, we need to ask why that war is being pursued. Cui bono? What interests benefit from it? Then we move from a liberal complaint about how bad things are to a radical analysis of why they are the way they are and how they can be changed. And by not listening to the Democratic Convention this evening and coming to hear me instead, you've taken a small step in that direction. Yeah. Thank you.
1: That was the noted scholar Michael Parenti. He gave the keynote speech for Project Censored at Sonoma State University, California, in August of 2008. The full speech was 20 minutes longer. You can get it by going to TUC Radio's website, www.tucradio.org, or by calling 707-463-2654. And I will repeat that information in a moment. Michael Parenti received his PhD in political science from Yale in 1962 and has taught at colleges in the U.S. and abroad. The focus of his lectures is American democracy, U.S. foreign policy, and the media. 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TUC Radio has moved to Northern California. This program was produced off the grid with solar power. 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

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Our show presents environmental and climate stories from a social justice frame, featuring voices not necessarily heard on mainstream media. Welcome. I am Jessica Aldridge. 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
1: Aloha. Thank you for tuning in. My name is Carrie Kim, and we're thrilled to be here with Moin Nodei of Bioautonomy to talk about a holistic, nature-based approach to building and cities to address the climate and the current biodiversity crisis. We thank the Tongva ancestors of these lands as our show takes place on the ancestral homelands of the Tongva. Welcome, Moin. Thank you so much for joining us on the show this morning from Malaga, Spain.
2: Thank you. Thank you so much for having me.
1: You know, the pandemic has catalyzed many people to deeply consider and reconsider how we're living. Many people have actually abandoned cities in favor of simpler, more nature-connected living, or simply out of necessity because they can no longer even afford a life in the cities. We recognize the unsustainable crash course of continuing our current consumerist, Anthropocene-centered lifestyle. We know, especially since 2020 and before then, that current systems of politics, economics, and the inequities in society is unraveling before our eyes. And this can be received actually as good news. So we can respond, as you're showing and demonstrating, to the turbulence of our times creatively, collaboratively, and learn to harmonize versus domineer nature. So if you could share with us, Indigenous peoples have been doing this for countless eons, and we would do well to learn and embody their ancient wisdom. If you could share with us about the name Bioautonomy, what is this pointing to?
2: Yeah, so basically, like you mentioned, what we do really is something that the ancient people have practiced for a long time. Before we even had infrastructure, we were developing our buildings based on the natural environment. Mm-hmm. We were using the right forms of design to achieve the performance we want out of our building. But then when we basically invented infrastructure, we started to just building structures and connect them to the utilities that we consume. Mm-hmm. So somehow we kind of lost the knowledge of how to design buildings without depending on infrastructure. Mm-hmm. But when you look at all the ancient civilizations, when there was no infrastructure, they were able to develop buildings that maintained comfortable temperatures, that had water, and they could process their own sewage. Mm-hmm. So they were living and sustaining life on the planet. And so does many other species on this planet. They all have learned how to sustain life, mm-hmm, without depending on centralized infrastructure.
1: Have you been learning also from our relatives in the natural world and how they build their homes and colonies? And
2: absolutely. So basically,
1: have you studied most, or what's the most intriguing thing you've learned in doing that?
2: Well, basically, all the species have different solution of how they sustain life on Earth. And I mean, many times trees are a very good example because they really show how you live in a circular way, how you reuse the byproducts that you produce for something else. Mm-hmm. So basically, looking at trees, looking at any kind of species on this planet, we learn their strategy of how to do it. It's not trying just to replicate, trying to build a building that looks like a tree. You have to understand the strategy. How do they treat waste?
1: Mm-hmm. Right?
2: Exactly. So you look at those strategies and then we mimic them and then we implement them into our buildings to achieve, mm-hmm, the same performance.
1: Would you say one of the key differences is that nature, of course, is already operating interdependently versus in human society, most things are much more separatist. You don't work so much as a network. People have single family home dwellings, everything. I mean, it didn't always used to be like that. You know, we used to live in villages and be more community centric.
2: Correct. Yeah, I mean, if you look at, once again, if you look at trees, you might see, you know, individual trees growing here and there. But if you look what's going on underneath the ground, you simply realize that all the roots are connected with each other. And they, in between them, they send nutrients to each other, whoever needs mm-hmm. it, whoever has it more. They send it to each other, so they cooperate.
1: Yeah, and share.
2: And that's the way we need to design our future cities, is that we need to make all our buildings produce their own utilities, but also to co-work with each other and help each other, that when one building is low on one kind of resource, the building surrounding it can supply them and help them.
1: Yeah, it goes back to village-minded consciousness, I would say. You know, that concept of sharing is very important, especially, you know, given the backdrop of the pandemic, at the early moments of the pandemic when people experienced, especially here, a lot of hoarding, the worst that we could experience from people on a material level in that way.
2: Right.
1: You know, could you share a little about your backstory? Did you emerge out of a career in conventional architecture?
2: Yes, I have an international architectural engineering degree. Mm-hmm. So I started to study around the world, and I started to work in different parts of the world. And I very quickly got involved in some of the biggest construction projects in the world, developing high-rise buildings, skyscrapers, basically. Mm. And I really quickly realized that this is completely the wrong direction we're going. Mm-hmm. This is nowhere close to where we need to go. So the conventional way of building kind of turned me off very quickly, mm-hmm. and I started to search for alternative ways of building. So naturally, I started to look at how ancient people were building on this planet, because they designed their buildings without having infrastructure.
1: Right.
2: And then the more I was digging into that, I came across architects around the world who were also going in this direction. And my path came across with Michael Reynolds, mm-hmm. who is a famous architect who is based in New Mexico.
1: Yeah, Earthship Biotexture, right?
2: Exactly, the founder of Earthship Biotexture. And I contacted him, and I was like so convinced that what he was doing was going the right direction. So I told him, you know, I'll come, I'll work for free for you. I just want to learn everything that you're doing. I was so inspired by his work. Mm-hmm. So I went there and I started working with him. And then eventually I got hired and I started traveling with the team all around the world and developing buildings. And I realized, you know, this is the future. This is how we have to develop our buildings. Mm-hmm. And so I decided early on that I'm going to spend, you know, at least 10 years to master this concept. And then I'm going to develop my own branch out of it, which mm-hmm. is autonomy today, mm-hmm. and offer, you know, more alternative designs and with more alternative materials, but also to bring back the concept to urban areas, because, right. you know, that's very important, because most of our pollution is happening in urban areas.
1: Exactly. Mm-hmm. And I feel that the more people abandon the cities, they become more dystopic. You know, that the cities actually need to change, because they are a locus for many people, like you said, of pollution. And we know and anticipate the boom and rise of these mega cities, you know, of incredible density. And I don't know what you have to say about people who have the approach that we need to be more dense, we need to be more vertical. And, you know, what is your feeling about that? As you were saying, you used to build high rises and you felt that was a wrong direction. But some people are absolutely adamant that we need to build vertical.
2: Well, see, the reason we keep making our cities is so dense is because the capital is there, the money is there. Mm-hmm. So we value those piece of properties, those piece of land as a good investment, because if we develop our buildings there, then we get a good a return of investment when we sell them. Okay, I agree financially that's a good strategy, but now we understand that the table have turned and we have to be more ecological minded when we develop our buildings. So instead of just, you know, packing on to our buildings, we should be more responsible and we should actually place our buildings in areas that we humans have degraded, and make a plan that we're going to develop here and turn this area back and create an ecosystem here, restore the ecosystem that we destroyed here, and put more value into that. Because see, today we just go and we take a piece of property and we just clear all the ecosystem exists there.
1: So destructive.
2: Yeah, and we do it in cities as well. You know, this is how we kill the ecosystems in our city. So we're saying, because see, we can't hide the fact that every building has a footprint on this planet. Mm-hmm. So we have to make sure that we place that footprint in a responsible way. So I believe that placing our buildings on degraded land with a plan of reusing our byproducts to help
1: restore
2: the ecosystem is a more responsible approach.
1: More harmonious living, you know, because I can't tell you, especially living here, it's Tongalands, but we also have to say it's Los Angeles, because that's really kind of the superficial level. The way people live is from a totally different paradigm than the Tonga. And it's very difficult to witness every day, every single square inch of land being developed and in the wrong way, as you know, according to what we're talking about. So, you know, people just take their bulldozers. They never think twice of what's happening. They don't even know what's happening in the soil, to the microorganisms, to the mycelial network. They have no idea, and nor do they seem to care. Right. I think it's just a lot of ignorance that we have, and what do you have to say about the educational process of getting people to remember that we are related to everything around us and underneath us, above us?
2: Yeah, I think you made a great point there, that education has an important part of this, because let's just take designers, architects, for example, in this world. Architects and builders are just educated to build the same way over and over and over.
1: Mm-hmm. Yeah, almost, and if you go, they're rewarded back for it, yeah?
2: Yeah, exactly. And they're rewarded for these, you know, artistic buildings that they make. But, you know, they greenwash them these days. They just decorate them with a lot of plants and call them sustainable. But underneath the facade, all the buildings are still consuming from the infrastructure.
1: Mm-hmm.
2: But see, what needs to fundamentally change is basically the environmental crisis that we're facing today is pretty much a giant design crisis.
1: Mm-hmm.
2: The way we design our buildings, our landscape, our roads, the way we consume everything is just a design crisis. If we go back and understand how to design more aligned with the natural world, then, you know, we won't create all these pollution that we're creating in this world. So what I'm saying is that the future of architecture should be about developing and designing ecosystems, not just about developing structures.
1: Mm-hmm.
2: That's the only That's the only thing architects are learning in school today, is how to create just dead structures. There's no relationship with the natural world. So you can't blame the architects when they come out and they have no understanding of how to develop a building that is operating in harmony with the natural world.
1: Do you work with any kind of architectural schools? I mean, places like Sky Arc, places that are more progressive, that there may be interest in, you know, obviously this can be a whole movement globally and needs to be.
2: Yeah, I absolutely agree with you. We are in some early discussions with some universities, mm-hmm. where we're bringing this concept to them, because this is actually far beyond than what they're teaching in their universities.
1: Mm-hmm. You know,
2: they're still very much stuck in the whole green building certification system, which is like a 50 years old concept.
1: Tell us what's wrong with that.
2: All these certifications that we have for green buildings today, you know, they're called LEED certification, BREEAM certification. There's so many of them today. All of these benefit the economy much more than the ecology. And they're all based on a theoretical certification. So basically, you design a building and then you calculate how it's going to consume energy. And then you go and apply for the certification before you even have built the building. You get your certification, you market yourself as a green building, you build it. And then when they've gone back to these buildings and made tests on them, they've seen that most of them actually consume much more energy than they promised. So it is very clear now in the market today, they call this the energy performance gap, that these kind of certification systems are not sustainable. This is just, you know, we're just lying to ourselves. So obviously now more and more companies are realizing this, and less people want to actually recognize themselves with this certification system.
1: So you think that's going to change then, or you see that changing now?
2: Yeah, absolutely. I mean, first of all, the only thing these certifications are addressing basically most of the time is energy, is lowering energy consumption. Everyone is talking about carbon emissions.
1: Right.
2: And the reality is that when you look at buildings today, it's not only emissions that is the problem. The amount of water consumption and the amount of sewage that we produce in our buildings also have a big impact on the biodiversity loss and the climate change. Look, one simple fact that almost 80% of today's sewage is still not treated. Goes straight into nature, basically. That says a lot about how our buildings are developed.
1: You know? I'm sure most people don't know that either.
2: Yeah, exactly. Because we see no relation. You know, we flush the toilet and then we don't see what happens. While in our buildings, every time you're consuming the water, that water goes automatically into a greenhouse zone where you are growing plants. So you're reusing your own water, your gray water, for growing food. So if you put something bad in your water, if you use chemical soap, if you use chemical detergent,
1: medication,
2: that's going to straight go into your food, right? So there's a relationship there that makes you to realize, okay, I should be more responsible what I put in my water, what I put in my sewage drain.
1: Absolutely. You know, we're going to take a break in just 1 minute, but I wanted to say that, you know, I watched one of your videos on YouTube, and it was a drone's eye view over structures. They were embedded, it looked like, in, you know, kind of in a forested area. It was a straight, like a scene out of Avatar. And while we're in flight over this area, the tagline asks us to imagine living with nature free from economic stress. So we're going to take a break right here, but we'll come back with that and have you elaborate.
2: Okay.
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1: So Moeen, if you could go back and explain about this tagline, because of course it's so enticing to hear that we could live with nature free from economic stress, especially coming off the pandemic, as we know so many people are struggling and have struggled financially. And it's not just since 2020. You know, there's many, many people, as we know, in Black and brown communities, there's so much social inequity going on and has been going on for hundreds of years. So if you could speak to us on how Bioautonomy envisions this possibility.
2: Yeah, absolutely. I mean, besides on focusing on nature's well-being, we also have to focus on our own well-being. So And you know, the planet is stressed, and so are we, and this is clear. One of the main reasons we are stressed is because this constant of making a living. We have to make a living in order to survive. You know, while you look at any other species on this planet, they've figured out their survival already. Even a worm knows how to survive without having to make a living. So how come we don't understand this, and yet we think we are, you know, the most intellectual species on this planet? Well, we constantly are working in order to pay our basic needs to survive. Mm-hmm. Basically, we need comfortable shelter, mm-hmm. which we need housing, so we have to pay rent every month. Mm-hmm. Mm-hmm. We need food, mm-hmm. so we have to pay for food every day. We need water, so we have to pay for water every day. Mm-hmm. We need sanitation. Everyone pays for their sanitation. Most people don't think about it, but it's included in your rent. Mm-hmm. You're basically your sewage. You have to pay for the sewage.
1: Your trash.
2: Exactly. So when you make a building operate autonomously without depending on infrastructure, mm-hmm. it's all the system for it to produce all the utilities that you need is already incorporated in the design. Mm-hmm. So the building is able to produce natural temperatures and keep you comfortable inside. Mm-hmm. The building is able to produce clean drinkable water for you. Mm-hmm. You can produce fruits and vegetables inside your house. Mm-hmm. You can produce your own electricity. Basically, all the basic necessities that we need to live a comfortable life on this planet, we can make our buildings produce that for us.
1: Right. That's amazing. I mean, it's amazing just to think of getting rid of every single utility bill you have, essentially, and having your own water, food production, all of this contained within your own homes. And then, of course, sharing. You know, I don't know if you are right now or if you have any projects underway that are being built more as a village. It was like that one video I was discussing earlier, which it looked like it was more of kind of a community setting.
2: Yes, absolutely. We're actually involved in several different community projects at this point, where we're looking at, you know, like that video you're referring to. That's a project that's planned, going to happen in Canada. Uh-huh. And we have several other projects similar to that we're involved in Greece, in Italy, and here in Spain as well, because we've proven that it's possible to develop buildings that operate autonomously. So now there's so many buildings around the world that operate like this, you know, people are now open and ready to do it on a larger scale.
1: Mm-hmm. And I think the pandemic also has taught many people, I think, that living in isolation isn't some idealistic thing. It's actually much more difficult to live isolated.
2: Absolutely.
1: We know it's already happening, that there's many eco-communities, there's land trusts, there's different ways. And then we have indigenous peoples who have lived in community. That is just the way they live. And so, you know, it's natural that we would be understanding it's time to return to that. And that's going to be a solution to our species survival. Could you talk to us about where it is that you have been receiving the greatest support for autonomous building globally? You know, this includes dealing with regulations and support through governance, that maybe you're entirely, you know, off grid in that sense. So if you could talk about that a little bit.
2: Well, honestly, the greatest support is coming from people, from normal people like me and you. People who understand the importance of taking it to this direction. Mm-hmm. The most challenging has been the regulations.
1: Okay.
2: Absolutely. 10 years ago, it was so difficult to get permission for building a building like this. Mm-hmm. Today, we're much more aware about the environmental crisis. So now the regulations are opening up slowly and slowly. But that's the regulation definitely has been the biggest challenge. But the amount of people who who gets involved in our project and come and volunteer and really put their heart and put their soul into it because they so believe this is the future way of living. Mm-hmm. This is really what keeps motivating me to, you know, to go for this, even though I'm completely...
1: The tide will turn. The tide will turn, as we know. It's kind of like taking a barge and trying to redirect a barge going in one direction. So we know it takes a little bit of time, but then there's also momentum. So, you know, we know that part of those regulations, I'm sure not all of it is to protect people, but is really kind of by design or by capitalistic design to keep a certain system going that perpetuates itself, just like the medical system or the Western medical system. You know, there's investment in keeping the same thing going because certain people profit off that system.
2: Absolutely. I mean, that's one part of it that's pretty clear to most of us. But on the other hand, you know, there's also the truth that a lot of regulations we put out there is, you know, for our own, for based on good intentions as well. You know, we're trying to make sure we're doing things in a safe way. But there's just so much of it at this point that we're just suffocating ourselves. We're not allowing innovation to happen. Mm-hmm. You know? So this is where, you know, we have to work with policymakers.
1: Right.
2: We can't fight them, you know.
1: Yeah. Change policy, right? Educate and change policy. Work together.
2: Exactly.
1: To develop the best policies.
2: Yeah, and this is what we're going for. You know, we're creating collaborations with universities so we can do R&D projects with universities where we can gather data and we can take this data and go to the policymakers and be like, look, this is good for the environment. This is good for our well-being. This is good for everyone. Mm-hmm. And make them make the policy, because unless they may change the policy, we won't see great change happen, you know? So that's why we have to work within the system, and we can't wait for our leaders to take decisions, you know? Most of our leaders are not even aware of the possibilities. You know, we as people have to stand up and show and become an example for our leaders.
1: Exactly. Well, they don't live like this. You know, we know most of the leaders are not living in this manner of autonomous, you know, living. So, you know, I am curious though, whether there are any government, you know, countries that actually would support where you could actually work with a government that was more progressive or more aware, you know, whether it's a place like Costa Rica, or, I mean, not that every government, I mean, even Costa Rica is not, it's not like a purist place. There's plenty of corruption in every country, but, you know,
2: yeah,
1: I don't rule out that possibility.
2: Based on our experience, the countries that we call the most developed countries is actually the most difficult countries to make these innovation happening.
1: Sure.
2: In other parts of the world where gladly they haven't gathered as much as regulations, mm-hmm. they're so much more open to this kind of concept. Mm-hmm. Also because they also lack a lot of infrastructure,
1: right.
2: So they really understand the need of developing buildings without infrastructure.
1: Exactly.
2: So in other parts of the world, you know, in Asia, in Africa, in South America, they're much more open to this way. And they're actually making faster progress because
1: sure.
2: of this.
1: Yeah, and they will leapfrog, you know, Central America too, I imagine. You know, there's so many places where the crises of economics also drives this change.
2: Absolutely. That's a great point, because look, before we were all focusing that, you know, this is just an environmental problem. But now this has turned into a giant financial problem, because
1: right.
2: every time there's extreme weather event happening in our cities, we are paying up for that.
1: Mm-hmm.
2: We are paying so much money. I was reading somewhere that they're estimated that just the United States is paying annually up to $360 billion of the cost of these extreme weather events and climate change. You know, every time a hurricane comes, every time there's a flood, it wipes out the infrastructure and someone has to rebuild that.
1: Right.
2: And if we're going to keep doing that over and over, that's not a good investment. So now, you know, the economical market is also understanding the financial benefits of developing autonomous buildings instead of infrastructure development.
1: Can you speak about longevity? You know, I was in the Ecuadorian Amazon with the Achuar tribe and Pachamama Alliance, and they would say down there that if a home lasted more than 10 years, it wasn't considered a successful home. You know, the best home was one that dissolved right back into nature in 10 years. And I wonder how are you building and how long do you anticipate the autonomous structures to last? I mean, obviously it's not, you know, fixed in stone, set in stone, but.
2: Well, actually, see, if you compare our buildings to conventional building, you will quickly realize that the amount of mass that we integrate in these buildings are much more. This is how we maintain comfortable temperatures in our buildings, is that we integrate more mass. Mm-hmm. Now, this, we mainly just use natural materials to do this. We integrate earth and basically stone materials that can store temperatures. Mm-hmm. So our buildings are way more massive than conventional buildings. Conventional buildings are built with minimal, you know, very thin walls. That's mm-hmm. why they constant are consuming energy to keep comfortable temperatures. Mm-hmm. But our buildings are basically integrated into the landscape. You can't really, like, this is another problem we have when we do building permissions. You can't really put a clear line of where is the landscape and where is the building, because it's so integrated into the land.
1: Okay.
2: So you really, like, you don't mess with the nature around it. You just right. integrate yourself right. into it. Mm-hmm. However, you know, like, when I design a building, for me, in my mind, you know, that building should last at least 100 years.
1: Mm-hmm. But it's naturally built, so it's, you know.
2: Exactly. It's naturally built, is integrated into the earth. Mm-hmm. So if you take that approach, it should last long. I mean, that's really what's sustainable, is something that can last long, mm-hmm. you know? So that's important, I think, that we develop buildings that are solid, because not only do they last longer, but they also perform better.
1: Right. I think in the Amazon, they would allow it to dissolve and then they would find a new home elsewhere. So they weren't impacting that particular area of land. I mean, I really would have to ask to know more, but that's what they would do. Let it dissolve and then they'd relocate their home.
2: The thing is that they are really living a simple, basic life. These people have really no needs.
1: And almost no materiality outside of, you know.
2: Exactly. They basically live off nature. You know, they live with nature. They don't even have a word for nature in these cultures.
1: That's separate, you know? Yeah. You know.
2: But the thing is, with us today, we've collected so many needs. We have so many needs today, what we call the modern man, that, you know, we want to have a washing machine and we want to have this and that. We call this our standard of living today. And if you're going to live like that, yes, you have to develop a more advanced building. And mm-hmm. if you're going to go with that approach, then, you know, you should build something that is solid, that lasts, you know, in many generations. But their approach, why they're able to, you know, have their building built every 10 years is because they live off nature.
1: Right. You know? They don't have that. Yeah, exactly right. As you said, they don't have all these extra needs. You know, they wash in the river and
2: And that's not where people want to go. You know, like, if you promote people, like, go back into nature and build your, they can't, you know, they didn't grow up like that. They've lost that wisdom of how to do that. Mm-hmm. You know, mm-hmm. best way to address their needs today is mm-hmm. to do that. We build comfortable buildings. See, right. if you want people to change a behavior, you have to offer them something better. Mm-hmm. And that's what we're doing at Bioautonomy. See, many people believe that living a sustainable life means that you have to sacrifice.
1: Right, be deprived or something, yeah.
2: But we're showing them that that is not the truth. First of all, you don't have to sacrifice in design. You can actually make your buildings look much better than the average buildings are. And second of all, you will gain so much more well-being out of living in this way compared to, you know, living in a
1: toxic environment.
2: toxic environment, basically.
1: It's off-gassing and all the rest, you know, not to mention being fully wired up. And I had a naturopathic mentor for many, many years, and he used to always complain about the impact of rebar in conventional architecture and how that interferes with our nervous system regulation and, you know, electromagnetic frequencies. So could you speak about those benefits of autonomous buildings made from natural materials?
2: Yeah, I mean, naturally, see, our brains, like our entire body was developed in natural environment. So the more we are surrounded by natural materials, natural forms and geometry, the more sense of harmony we will naturally feel. And, you know, a lot of people, like when they enter ancient buildings or structures, they naturally sense a feeling of harmony. Mm-hmm. Because when, especially like temples, you know, when they design buildings like this, they had this in mind to create a space that creates harmony. So they, most of the time, just by using the right geometry in their design, they can achieve that well-being. Mm-hmm. Now, if you also use, you know, natural materials like stone, like earth, this will also affect you vibrationally, like on a cellular level, you know?
1: Oh, you can feel the difference. I mean, I don't think anyone, I mean, it's so tangible and visceral, the difference. You know, I remember being in 100% pine home down in Panama, being in, you know, adobe and tiles. I mean, these things are really palpable.
2: Yeah, exactly. Now, here's the thing, like we don't shove this in people's throat. You know, you can still build an autonomous building without having to use natural materials. Mm-hmm. If you don't, we do recommend to do it, but if people don't want to do it, we're still open to help them and make their building happen with the kind of materials that they prefer.
1: Right. And you had said that you also design for existing buildings to make them maybe leaning more autonomously. So I don't know what that looks like, or if it's just you work with the person to see what it is that they, how far they want to go.
2: No, absolutely. I mean, our existing buildings all need to be retrofitted to perform better. So we, anyway, you know, a lot of old buildings need to be fixed up. So instead of just doing it the conventional way, let's look at it, how we can do it and make them perform more autonomously. How can we integrate nature-based solutions into already existing buildings? And we've done projects like this, and we're involved in actually large-scale projects right now in Scandinavia, where they have to reform all their social housing that they develop because, you know, they're consuming a lot of energy and they're shown not to be a healthy environment. Mm-hmm. So together with them, we're now looking into how we can integrate our nature-based solution and make their buildings perform autonomously and cooperate with nature. So we're adding on these concrete rectangle of buildings, we're adding greenhouses and we're creating jungles in front of them, and we're creating this natural environment where we're reusing the wastewater from the building into the greenhouse zone, and we're treating it with biological methods and creating, you know, natural capital for urban environments, basically. So retrofitting existing buildings, I would say, is even more important because we have already so many structures.
1: Right.
2: We just understand how to make them to operate with their surrounding environment, they can also become autonomous.
1: Exactly. We're going to take a break right here, Maureen, and then we'll come right back.
0: Hey, listeners, quick break here. We hope that you're enjoying Eco Justice Radio. 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
1: So, Maureen, could you explain some of the, you know, the core Biotonomy design principles?
2: Yes, absolutely. So basically, our design principles are based on the necessities that we have to live on this planet, the necessities we have to sustain life. So the first principle, the first design principle that we integrated in our building is natural heating and cooling.
3: Mm-hmm.
2: So we've proven that by design and by choosing materials and by placing them in a strategic way, we can develop buildings that can maintain comfortable temperatures all year round, mm-hmm. both in extreme warm and extreme cold weathers. Like mm-hmm. we've done this, we've proven that this is possible
3: mm-hmm.
2: without depending on any electrical or mechanical components.
3: That's amazing.
2: All based on physics.
3: Mm-hmm.
2: And then the second design principle is to make all our buildings harvest their own water and produce their own drinkable water.
3: Mm-hmm.
2: So we design the roof and the surrounding landscape. So every time there is rain, we make right. sure to harvest that water and store it under the ground.
3: Mm-hmm.
2: And then we have our own filtration system mm-hmm. and we produce our own clean water. And then all the buildings produce wastewater, sewage. Mm-hmm. And so what we do is that we integrate a water recycling system in these buildings
3: mm-hmm.
2: where we use biological methods to treat all the sewage on the site. So everything is treated on the site. And basically how this works is that we take our wastewater and we turn it into natural capital. We turn it into biomass.
3: Mm-hmm.
2: We use plants to filter and clean it, but also we use plants to consume the wastewater. Mm-hmm. So in the end of the cycle, there's no wastewater.
1: Nothing wasted.
2: Nothing wasted. Everything is just turned into
1: recycled.
2: Exactly.
1: So I have a question. Well, you probably have more design principles. Are there more? Those are some basic.
2: Yeah, I can mention the last ones quickly. And then we have food production inside of the buildings, which is related to the recycling mm-hmm. and the cleaning of the wastewater.
3: Mm-hmm.
2: So all the buildings that we build have an integrated greenhouse zone where they produce their own fruits and vegetables.
3: Mm-hmm.
2: A lot of people have taken to the next level. They even have their own ponds where they produce their own fish, etc.
3: Mm-hmm.
2: And then electricity is very well known. We can, with renewable energy, with solar panels and wind power, we can produce our own electricity. And also the last principle is that we use as much as possible natural and recycled materials to develop these buildings.
1: So with the electricity, you can actually sustain the household, all of their electrical needs, just from within the structure.
2: Yes, and the reason why we can do that is because, see, almost 80% of the energy consumption of every building goes to heating and cooling. So when your building is heating and cooling itself naturally, you only need about 20 to 30% of electricity for your appliances.
1: Mm-hmm.
2: So,
1: right. It's like the building, you're right. I mean, obviously, that's... Mm-hmm.
2: So the investment for solar panel and wind power suddenly becomes affordable because you're only using electricity for lights and some simple pumps to run your water system.
1: Mm-hmm. And what about Wi-Fi? Because, you know, people are still connecting globally, even if they're going to be in this kind of environment. I don't know what you envision as far as that.
2: Well, absolutely. Wi-Fi is, you know, a modern need that we have today.
3: Mm-hmm.
2: And today, there's no good enough off-grid solution for that. So mm-hmm. most of the buildings that we build, they're just connected to the Wi-Fi. But, you know, I'm sure there's going to be innovations
1: around that. Sure, as more and more people do it. No, I have a question around the water. So this is more about when we talk about rainwater and rainwater capture, because I don't know if you're familiar with Zach Bush, but he talks a lot. He's done a lot of research with the Farm Belt here and has done a lot of research around glyphosate and how much glyphosate, because it's water soluble, you know, known as Roundup by many, has penetrated into the water systems, and that it's even in 75% of the rainwater now. So I just wonder how we deal with that in our filtration systems.
2: Yeah, I mean, unfortunately, I know about Zach. I think he's an amazing inspiration, and he's completely right. It's unfortunately, it's not only our water, it's our soil, it's our ground. You know, every drop of water that hits that ground that's polluted gets polluted as well. So even the groundwater is unfortunately polluted as well. So basically, we have in our filtration system, beside of particle filters, we also have filters that kill, like on a microbiological level, and makes the water really pure. And we've tested the water from our systems and compared with water coming from bottled water or water coming from taps in countries where there's certified drinking water taps. And our result always showed that it's a cleaner water.
1: Well, we know the bottled water is terrible on a lot of levels.
2: Yeah.
1: But also, you know, I wonder what kind of innovations are happening. People work with mycoremediation and what the possibility is with mushrooms to clean up water, because I know that is something that is also happening.
2: Exactly. And this is the great part of what we do, is that every time there's a new innovation in one of these design principles, we integrate them into our buildings. You know, we didn't invent these solutions. All we're doing is the combination that we're putting them together to operate holistically. That's the innovation we do. But the solar panels, the water filtrations, and all of these are not things that we invented. Mm-hmm. But we're demonstrating how you combine these to make buildings operate autonomously.
1: Can you tell us about some of your, you know, premier projects? You have projects all over the world. You have projects in Haiti and Puerto Rico and Indonesia. This ecotourism island in Indonesia is very interesting, as well as the primary school in Haiti. If you could just choose a couple projects to highlight for our listeners.
2: Absolutely. So some of them are projects where I collaborate with Earthship Biotecture, with Michael Reynolds. And a lot of the school projects that we do around the world are together with Michael Reynolds. Mm-hmm. And they're gaining a lot of popularity, because this is the kind of environment you want to teach the young people in. Mm-hmm. You want to teach the young people in an environment that is demonstrating the way of living, you know.
1: Mm-hmm.
2: When you're demonstrating how to live sustainably in a building that is not sustainable itself, what are you really teaching kids?
1: They will remember that too, because they're so impressionable when they're young, you know.
2: So these schools that we're doing around the world, we've done a lot in South America, and the latest one we did was in Haiti, and then now we're going back together with Earthships in May to Puerto Rico to build another one. The children are part of the entire system. They understand that when they consume the water, where does the water go? What does when they flush the toilet, what does that turn into, you know?
1: Mm-hmm.
2: So the school projects are gaining a lot of popularity, and I'm very happy about that, because that's one of my favorite projects to be involved in.
1: Mm-hmm.
2: And then with bioautonomy, we recently did a building in Lebanon,
1: mm-hmm.
2: where it was a very interesting project, because, see, Lebanon is a country where there's a lot of conflict in between different groups.
1: Mm-hmm.
2: I've probably never experienced conflict on that level in anywhere else I've been to.
1: Mm-hmm.
2: So this project that we did there was cultural center. That the building was going to be used as.
1: Mm-hmm.
2: So the way we organized the building, we turned it into a program to promote peace in between these groups. So we basically, it's like a conflict resolution program. So we brought people from different groups and we put them on the same team to develop this autonomous buildings.
1: Uh-huh.
2: So we had to deal with a lot of conflict in the beginning between these people. But after a couple of weeks, when everyone really started to understand what they were

0: has the potential for change anyway. Could you speak about how accessible bioautonomy is for different socioeconomic classes? You know, is there a sliding scale approach to building? You know, how affordable is it for your average person? Or again, is it just that you choose, you know, what's within their budget, how they could live, afford to live?
1: Right. So going back to when we were speaking about how the ancient people live so basic, and that's because, you know, they pretty much haven't gathered so much needs, you know, this comes back to us. Look, the more needs you have as a person, the more you're going to have to pay for it. So if you're ready to meet your needs, you can really develop these buildings affordably. You can even see a lot of methods that we use is not rocket science. A lot of it is based on logic, and it's low tech because it's nature-based. It's also low tech. So a lot of people just come and build with us and learn it, and then they go and do it themselves because it's more affordable to do it yourself.
0: Yeah.
1: So if you really, you know, want to do this and you're really passionate about it, you can come. You can learn from us, and you can go and do it yourself.
0: You know, I was just curious, who are some of your building muses from ancient cultures? I mean, probably you have different inspirations, but have there been some cultures that have really impacted the way you build more than others?
1: Well, I was born in Iran. Mm-hmm. So, and in Iran, we have a lot of history of traditional buildings. And that's pretty much where I started to look into was the traditional way we're building in Iran. And I came across this part of Iran called Yazd, where they've built an entire city in the desert.
0: Mm-hmm.
1: And they've pretty much, most of these design principles that I told you, they were applying these to these buildings. Like, they were maintaining comfortable buildings in the desert where they had, you know, the sun just cooking on their buildings, but they integrated all these systems in their buildings. So when I started and these buildings exist today, you can go and visit them. You can see that it works. Mm-hmm. And when I realized that, you know, that made me start investigating more. And then I went into, and I started to look, you know, a lot of ancient buildings in India, they were very much focused on water. So that's what I got a lot of my inspiration about water. And then when it came to geometry and materials, I got a lot of inspiration from the ancient Egyptian architecture. Mm-hmm. So.
0: Well, it's phenomenal what you're doing. We're very much inspired by what you're doing. We know that the global movement will continue to accelerate, and that more and more people are going to be drawn into this. And we're thankful, actually, to the pandemic to actually kind of have pushed things even more in this direction. I think more and more people had that. The disruption of the pandemic made them question, you know, our lifestyles more if they weren't already doing so. And I wonder, we're going to wrap up now. And I wondered if you could tell listeners how they can find you, how they can reach out to bioautonomy. What's the best way to be in contact with you?
1: Yes, so we have our website, bioautonomy.com, and then we're also on most of the social media platforms. 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So, you know, wherever platform you're more comfortable, you can join us there and sign up on our website, because we're going to notify you as soon as we're releasing the Bioautonomy Online Academy. And every time we have a new project where you can get involved, you will also be notified about it.
0: Thank you so much, Moin. It's been just amazing to speak with you about this. And it's great to learn that this is happening, and it's happening globally. 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
1: Thank you so much, Carrie. Thank you for having me, and thank you for what you're doing.
0: Anytime. Thank you so much.
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1: They hit a couple of ships, and so we hit them much harder. When they hit, we hit 10 times harder. Anything that happens is going to be over very quickly, and we'll only make it safer, including for oil.
0: The U.S. and Iran have returned to open conflict, trading airstrikes for a second day. We'll talk to Iranian-American analyst Trita Parsi with the Quincy Institute, then to Houston, where family and community are reeling after ICE agents shoot and kill Lorenzo Salgado Araujo, a 52-year-old father of three U.S. citizens.
2: I am Ronaldo Salgado, the oldest son of Lorenzo Salgado Araujo. I want to tell you about my dad. He was a hard-working family man who never wanted his name to be known by anyone outside of his family. He wanted nothing else in life but to provide for his wife and see his sons become great people.
0: We'll hear from his son, Ronaldo, and go to Houston for the latest. Then to the case of Geraldo Lunas Campos, a Cuban immigrant whose death in ICE custody was ruled a homicide. We'll look at a ProPublica Texas Tribune investigation called He Didn't Need to Die, how an immigration detention center repeatedly failed to address a mental health crisis. Finally, to Albania. Thousands have filled the streets to protest a luxury resort development deal with Jared Kushner and Ivanka Trump.
3: It's been too long with this kind of political culture, well, where the prime minister and the political parties of this country think they can do anything. There are no barriers to what they think is acceptable in politics.
0: It's called the Flamingo Revolution. Could it take the Albanian government down? All that and more coming up. Welcome to Democracy Now!, democracynow.org, The War and Peace Report. I'm Amy Goodman. The United States bombed Iran for a second consecutive night after President Trump declared the ceasefire over. Blasts were reported near the Bushehr nuclear power plant and in multiple cities across Iran, with the U.S. saying it struck 90 targets, including near the Strait of Hormuz. According to the Iranian Health Ministry, at least 14 people have been killed since the U.S. resumed bombing. Meanwhile, Iran says it's retaliated by attacking U.S. bases and strategic centers in Bahrain, Kuwait, and Qatar. And Jordan's military said it intercepted 8 missiles in its airspace. Iran's chief negotiator, Mohammed Bagher Ghalibaf, says the United States, quote, still hasn't learned that bullying and breaking promises are no longer cost-free, unquote. On Wednesday, President Trump spoke at the NATO summit in Turkey and threatened to strike Iran's civilian infrastructure, saying, quote, they really deserve it.
4: Their electric manufacturing facilities, right? Their electric plants where they make their electricity in there. If we have to, we'll take them out. I don't want to do that, but if we have to, we'll take them out. They have desalinization plants. We'll take them out if we have to. I hate to do that. That's probably the one I would like not to do, at least. We attacked Kog Island last night. We knocked out a piece. I said, don't touch the oil.
0: President Trump was speaking alongside Ukrainian President Volodymyr Zelensky during the same news conference. Trump mistakenly confused Iran and Japan.
4: I told this story yesterday. We had 111 missiles shot by the Islamic Republic of Japan.
0: We'll have more on Iran after headlines with Quincy Institute Vice President Trita Parsi. The body of Iran's supreme leader, Ayatollah Ali Khamenei, is being laid to rest today at a shrine in the city of Mashhad. It's the culmination of a multi-day funeral procession that's drawn millions of mourners, including foreign dignitaries and at least 8 heads of state. On Wednesday, massive crowds joined funeral processions in Iraq's holy cities of Najaf and Karbala for Khamenei, who was killed in a U.S.-Israeli airstrike on February 28th, along with his daughter, son-in-law, daughter-in-law, and 14-month-old granddaughter. Israel's continuing its attacks on southern Lebanon with reports of heavy bombings in the town of Tebbi. On Wednesday, Lebanon's national news agency reported 2 men were killed in an Israeli drone strike in Nabatea, Israel's latest violation of its ceasefire deal with Lebanon. This follows an Israeli strike on Monday that killed four people, including public school principal Esperanza Gandor and her mother. Gandor had returned to Nabatea to check on repairs at her war-damaged home following months of displacement when Israel bombed her vehicle. In Gaza, health officials report at least 9 Palestinians have been killed by Israeli airstrikes and gunfire over the last 24 hours. Among the victims, Ahmad Nasser Salim, a driver who was delivering food for the U.S.-based nonprofit World Central Kitchen. In Khan Yunis, an Israeli missile hit a tent for displaced people in the Almawasi area, killing at least 4 people, including a 10-year-old child. One survivor said he was asleep when the strikes hit.
5: We were staying in the tents on the understanding that this area was safe and people live in tents. By God, I was asleep when suddenly a missile struck. We came here and found the impact. There were martyrs and wounded. People were carrying them to ambulances and they loaded them onto carts and took them all to the hospitals. A friend of mine, whose tent was next to mine, was injured, and his mother was injured too.
0: Meanwhile, human rights groups say a photo apparently taken by an Israeli soldier and shared on social media corroborates widespread reports of torture. The image shows a man stripped to his underwear, blindfolded and bound, face down to a pole with his arms tied painfully behind his back. The soldier captioned the photo, "Good morning," in Hebrew, and later deleted the post. On Wednesday, Amnesty International appealed to U.S. Secretary of State Marco Rubio, asking him to secure the immediate and unconditional release of Dr. Hussam Abu Safia, the prominent Palestinian pediatrician, director of Gaza's Kamel Adwan Hospital, has been held by Israel without charge since his abduction by Israeli troops 18 months ago. Amnesty says Abu Safia faces an imminent threat to his life due to torture and medical neglect by his Israeli captors. It's calling on the State Department to bring the U.S. into compliance with the Leahy Law, which prohibits U.S. financial or military aid to foreign security forces that commit gross human rights abuses. To see our coverage of Dr. Abu Safia, go to democracynow.org. Russian missiles and drones rain down on Ukraine's biggest cities overnight. Officials in Kyiv report 3 people were killed and several others injured among civilian sites hit. Was a 25-story residential high-rise. Elsewhere, Russian strikes killed 4 people in Odessa and 3 others in Kharkiv. Dozens were injured by the bombings. Elsewhere, Ukraine's military said its drones attacked 3 more Russian oil refineries, along with pipeline pumping stations and Russian tankers operating in the Black Sea. Ukraine's attacks on Russian energy sites have triggered acute fuel shortages. On Wednesday, the Kremlin announced a ban on diesel exports to support the domestic fuel market. Meanwhile, Ukrainian President Volodymyr Zelensky held a series of high-level meetings at the NATO summit in Ankara on Wednesday, including with President Trump, who said the U.S. plans to license Patriot missile technology to Ukraine. Trump also said the U.S. would support Ukraine's efforts to strike deeper inside Russian territory. Russia's foreign ministry denounced the decisions made at the NATO summit, saying they could lead to a catastrophe. At one point, President Trump called Zelensky President Putin. In Maine, Democratic Senate nominee Graham Plattner has suspended his campaign following a report he raped a former girlfriend in 2021. In recent days, most of Plattner's most high-profile supporters withdrew their endorsements, including Senators Bernie Sanders and Elizabeth Warren, as well as Congressmember Ro Khanna. Democrats had been hoping the populist Marine veteran and oysterman would unseat Republican Senator Susan Collins in November. In a video message posted Wednesday night, Plattner denied the rape allegation, said it was part of an effort to crush his campaign.
6: We live in a political system that is not built for normal people. It is a system that is built structurally to make sure that movements like ours cannot flourish. That if they begin to succeed, they can be crushed.
0: The main Democratic Party says it's planning a nominating convention of hundreds to choose a new Senate nominee. The party has until July 27th to name a candidate. Possible senatorial contenders include Maine Governor Janet Mills, Maine Secretary of State Shana Bellows, and Dr. Nirav Shah, a public health official who led Maine's response to COVID, as well as progressive Troy Jackson, a lifetime logger and former president of Maine's state Senate. In other Senate news, questions continue to swirl about Kentucky Senator Mitch McConnell's health. He's been hospitalized since June 14th. McConnell heads the Senate Defense Appropriations Subcommittee and is the former Senate Majority Leader. McConnell is set to retire after his term ends in January. On Wednesday, Kentucky's Democratic Governor, Andy Beshear, sent a letter to Senator McConnell demanding he provide a health update. Meanwhile, McConnell's wife, Elaine Chao, the former U.S. Labor and Transportation Secretary, has returned home from a trip to China. She had faced criticism for remaining in China after McConnell was hospitalized. In a statement, she wrote, quote, "The senator's health did not warrant an immediate return to the U.S., she said. A federal judge has ruled that E. Jean Carroll can collect $5.8 million from President Donald Trump. The money has been held in escrow since a jury found Trump sexually abused and defamed her. The judge's ruling comes a week after the U.S. Supreme Court declined to hear Trump's appeal of the verdict. E. Jean Carroll had sued Trump for sexually assaulting her in a department store dressing room in the 1990s. The family of Lorenzo Salgado Araujo is demanding an independent investigation into his death. The Mexican father was fatally shot in Houston, Texas, on Tuesday by an ICE agent who was driving an unmarked vehicle. Lorenzo Salgado Araujo had lived in the United States for decades and was driving a construction crew to a job site. His son, Ronaldo, spoke Wednesday.
2: He did not deserve to die. He did not deserve to be reduced to a headline of Mexican man shot and killed by ICE. He deserved to live a quiet life as Lorenzo Salgado Araujo, a husband, a father, and a job creator for dozens of men who also wanted the American dream.
7: That's right.
2: I would be doing his memory a disservice if I didn't recognize the other three men who were with him, one of which was my uncle. All three men were rounded up. I have not heard from them.
0: We'll go to Texas for more on the story later in the broadcast. In Tennessee, a DEA agent shot and killed a man at a Memphis motel Wednesday as members of a federal task force attempted to serve him an arrest warrant. The U.S. Marshals Service alleges the suspect had pointed a gun at agents. The victim has not been identified. It's the fourth deadly shooting by agents with the Trump administration's so-called Memphis Safe Task Force, which includes members of the Tennessee National Guard and officers from more than a dozen federal agencies. On Monday, two National Guard soldiers fatally shot 20-year-old Tyron Johnson as he was being pursued by Memphis police. His family's demanding video evidence corroborating the police claims that Johnson first attempted to fire a gun at the soldiers. Just weeks earlier, a Homeland Security special agent shot 25-year-old Jonah Neal in his Memphis home. Neal's family had called 911 to report he had a gun and was threatening to harm himself. He was pronounced dead at the scene. And on May 13th, the DEA agent fatally shot 41-year-old Darren Pegram as he worked his shift at a Memphis Burger King. Authorities say the officer opened fire after Pegram reached into his waistband for a gun. His family says he was unarmed and shot in the back. And a former Wisconsin County judge has been spared prison time after she was convicted in federal court of obstructing federal agents from arresting an undocumented immigrant. Hannah Dugan was accused of helping the immigrant leave her courtroom in April 2025 to avoid arrest by agents waiting in the hallway. Instead of serving prison time, former Judge Dugan was fined $5,000. And those are some of the headlines. This is Democracy Now!, democracynow.org, The War and Peace Report. I'm Amy Goodman. The United States bombed Iran for a second consecutive night after President Trump declared the ceasefire over. Blasts were reported in multiple cities, with the U.S. saying it had struck 90 targets across Iran, including sites along the Strait of Hormuz. Blasts were also reported near the Bushehr nuclear power plant. According to the Iranian Health Ministry, at least 14 people have been killed since the U.S. resumed its attacks. Another 78 people were wounded. Meanwhile, Iran says it's retaliated by attacking U.S. bases and strategic centers in Bahrain, Kuwait, and Qatar. In addition, Jordan's military said it intercepted 8 missiles in its airspace. Iran's chief negotiator, Mohammad Bagher Ghalibaf, says the United States, quote, still hasn't learned that bullying and breaking promises are no longer cost-free, unquote. On Wednesday, President Trump spoke at the NATO summit in Turkey and threatened to strike Iran's civilian infrastructure, saying, quote, they really deserve it, unquote. On the flight back to the United States, Trump spoke more about the U.S. attacks.
1: We just hit them very hard, and I'd say we hit them 20 to 1. Every time they hit us, we're going to hit them 20. And we did it last night. They did a little something today, but it was really retribution for last night. They hit actually 3 boats, not 2. And when they hit, we hit back much harder. We have many ways we can win, but we've already won militarily. They have very little. They have very little left, and they want to make a deal so badly. They called a little while ago. They want to make a deal so badly. I just don't know if they're worthy of making a deal. I don't know that they're going to honor the deal. That's the problem.
0: Meanwhile, during a press conference on Wednesday at the NATO summit, Trump mistakenly confused Iran and Japan.
1: I told this story yesterday. We had 111 missiles shot by the Islamic Republic of Japan.
0: President Trump was sitting next to the Ukrainian president, Volodymyr Zelensky, as he confused Iran and Japan and then referred to Zelensky as President Putin. We're joined now by Trita Parsi, executive vice president of the Quincy Institute for Responsible Statecraft. His latest piece on Substack headlined, How the U.S.-Iran fight in the Strait of Hormuz can be resolved before it blows up the MOU. That's the memo of understanding. Trita, talk about what's happened and President Trump saying the ceasefire is over. What does this mean?
8: Well, this is obviously a disastrous development and a huge risk to the survival of the MOU and the entire diplomatic track that could put an end to this war and also give birth to a completely different relationship between the United States and Iran if it was successful. I'm not entirely sure as to whether this is completely over or not, because at the end of the day, both countries are in dire need of an end to this war. We have seen an exchange of fire before, after which they did return to talks. But this time, obviously, it is worse because the United States is now escalating beyond just striking southern Iran, has also started striking civilian targets in other parts of Iran. And there's a significant risk, of course, that there will be massive further Iranian retaliation against this. What is really frustrating with all of this is that prior to all of this, after the first round of exchange of fire, the two sides were converging towards an understanding on how to handle the strait. The Iranians did not want to see any ships travel through any corridor of the strait without coordinating with them. That's their interpretation of the MOU. The U.S. has a different interpretation. But they were converging towards an understanding in which essentially all ships would have to notify both the Iranians as well as one party in the GCC. And if that were to happen, both sides would essentially walk away and the strait would be open without any problems. But before they managed to get to that agreement, the Iranian funeral of the former supreme leader took place and talks were suspended. In the meantime, additional ships with their transporters off traveled through the southern corridor without coordinating with the Iranians. The Iranians gave them several warnings, eventually shot at them, and that's what then precipitated this exchange of fire that we see right now, in which the U.S. first struck Iran 2 nights ago and then again last night. But this has now gone to such a high level that it is much worse than the previous exchange and may very well be the end of the MOU altogether.
0: The front page of the New York Times says U.S. bombs Iran again as truce breaks down, Trump mulls blockade. Talk about exactly what that would mean. And that clip we just played of him saying he's going after the civilian infrastructure. We don't know how many people have died in Iran, but there are a number in these latest attacks. And then, of course, you have Bahrain, Kuwait, perhaps Jordan is saying that they intercepted Iranian missiles.
8: Yes, we have seen a pattern in which the Iranians do strike back at American bases in the region. I believe that last night they also struck at the base outside of Doha in Qatar. Creeping process back to the U.S. were to reimpose the blockade of the Persian Gulf, then we will see the Iranians probably not only closing the strait, but also pushing the Houthis to close the Red Sea as well. And that would not only be a return to war, but that would be a worse situation than what we saw before. Moreover, if Trump follows through on his threats of targeting energy infrastructure in Iran, that's when the Iranians are likely to start striking, not just at bases in the GCC countries, but at their energy infrastructure as well. And that would, again, make the situation worse than what it was during the war itself.
0: Now, apparently, Special Envoy Steve Witkoff, Jared Kushner, Trump's son-in-law, who's being massively protested in Albania for his and Ivanka Trump's development project with the Albanian government on an island there, are in Geneva, although the high-stakes talks there, apparently, are for Russia's invasion of Ukraine.
8: Yes.
0: I'm sorry. That's old information. But let me go to a clip of President Trump describing to reporters the kind of airstrikes and damage he's considering in Iran, what I was talking about earlier.
4: Look, we're not attacking at the highest level. The highest level are the bridges there, which we can knock down. I would say in one day we knocked down every single bridge in Iran. There's not a thing they can do about it. Their electric manufacturing facilities, right? Their electric plants where they make their electricity there. We'll take them out. I don't want to do that, but if we have to, we'll take them out. They have desalinization plants. We'll take them out if we have to. I hate to do that. That's probably the one I would like not to do, at least. We attacked Kog Island last night. We knocked out a piece. I said, don't touch the oil, because maybe we'll take over Kog Island. You know, we may take over Kog Island. There's not a thing they can do about it.
0: So, Trita Parsi, President Trump also referred to the people that are negotiating as scum. He was asked by reporters why he is saying that now, given he didn't say that before, and he boasted about taking out the first level of Iranian negotiators and the second level of Iranian negotiators, and now he's on the third level, I think he said.
8: First of all, I think it's important to recognize that a lot of these different things that Trump is threatening are war crimes, taking out the civilian infrastructure, desalination plants, etc. All of this would constitute war crimes. And of course, we already have seen plenty of war crimes in this war already. Again, if the United States were to go in that direction, it's important to note Trump made similar threats during the war and stopped short of doing it and executing it. And the key reason for that is, if the United States were to do this, the Iranians likely will retaliate against similar targets in the GCC countries. And if you go after the energy infrastructure in the GCC countries, then we're not just talking about an oil crisis as a result of a bottleneck in the Persian Gulf and in the Strait, but a production problem, which would take much longer to recover from and most likely would throw the entire global economy into a recession. And this is the key reason as to why he didn't do it last time. Probably the reason why he won't do it this time either. But the threats themselves, nevertheless, are further undermining the atmosphere that is necessary to be able to make diplomacy work and ultimately lead to a deal. Now, the Iranian attacks against the ship from the U.S. perspective is also actions that are undermining that atmosphere. But this is escalating at a speed at this point, in which is very different from the last escalation, but also one that makes it much more difficult to find an exit ramp from.
0: I also wanted to ask you about a CNN expose, more about the Manab Girls School, where over 175 people were killed, overwhelmingly little girls going to school. CNN reporting that military officials knew within days that, quote, senior U.S. military commanders bypassed warnings and critical databases, that intelligence about potential targets in Iran was severely out of date, and approved some strikes anyway, including the strike on the school. Unnamed sources also cited to CNN that Defense Secretary Pete Hegseth's previous decision to cut the civilian harm mitigation and response staff at the Pentagon by over 90%, only one full-time staffer was left to work with development strike teams. Can you talk about the ongoing significance of this? Because we're talking about the U.S. continuing to strike Iran now.
8: Yeah, this is one of the darkest moments of American military history, I would say, in recent history, what happened to the schools in Minab and the young schoolgirls who were all killed. And we've seen how that had a profound impact on the Iranians. This is all part of a larger effort by Secretary of War Hegseth, in which he wants to undo the norms around the use of force, what he calls no longer fighting woke wars, essentially taking away most of the guardrails that have been put into place by the United States itself over the course of the last couple of decades after the Second World War to protect civilians in war. Now, there's a systematic effort, both by the Israelis and by the United States under Pete Hegseth, to undo these norms and make it permissible to do things that over the course of the last couple of decades have been considered unlawful in war. And this is one of the first examples, the results of something like that, in which after cutting so many people who would actually review these things, going through all the type of mechanisms and protocols to make sure that these targets were not going to be civilian, after having undone that, we've seen the direct result of it. And it's important to also understand, this happened on the first day of the war. This was not after 2 weeks, not after 2 months, in which statistically something atrocious could happen. This happened on the very first day of the war. And I think it is an indication of the direction we will be going in if this is not reversed, if these efforts to undo these norms around the use of force are not undone.
0: Finally, the funeral of Khamenei. How massive it's been, millions of people going from Iran to Iraq. And if you can talk about the significance, what this means for the future of Iran.
8: One thing I think we saw through these funeral proceedings, particularly the massive crowds that were also showing up in Iraq, is the influence that Iran has in the region, particularly in the Shia community, but not just limited to that. This is something that I think is consistently underestimated in Washington, in which it is not fully appreciated the degree to which Iran is interconnected and has massive influence in many of the neighboring countries. And as a result, any effort to try to completely isolate Iran and cut it off from the rest of the region is not going to work and has not worked so far. And I think the funeral proceedings in Iraq in particular showed what an impossible task that is, and one reason as to why that approach needs to be set aside, because the end result of it is now become clear. That type of an effort of isolating Iran only leads to a war. And we've already seen what a disastrous outcome that war would be.
0: I want to thank you for being with us. Trita Parsi, Executive Vice President of the Quincy Institute for Responsible Statecraft. We'll link to your piece on Substack headlined How the U.S.-Iran Fight in the Strait of Hormuz Can Be Resolved Before It Blows Up the MOU. Coming up, we go to Houston, Texas, where a family and community are reeling after ICE agent shot and killed Lorenzo Salgado Araujo, a 52-year-old father of three U.S. citizens. He's been in the United States for decades. Stay with us.

0: Oleada, performed by Julieta Venegas in our Democracy Now! Studio. This is Democracy Now!, democracynow.org. I'm Amy Goodman. In Texas, immigration and civil rights advocacy groups are demanding an independent investigation into the fatal shooting of Lorenzo Salgado Araujo, a Mexican immigrant and father of three U.S. citizens who was killed by an ICE agent in Houston during an attempted traffic stop. He'd been living in the United States for nearly 35 years. Lorenzo Salgado Araujo worked in construction. On Tuesday morning, he was starting his workday by picking up other workers in Magnolia Park, historically Latino neighborhood, when ICE targeted him. This is his son speaking at a news conference Wednesday.
1: I want to tell you about my dad. He was a hardworking family man who never wanted his name to be known by anyone outside of his family. He wanted nothing else in life but to provide for his wife and see his sons become great people. He was also a man of routine. For the majority of the last 35 years of his life in the United States, he began the day the same way and always ended it by coming home, sitting on the porch, eating a hearty meal made by my mother, going to sleep, and doing it all over again the next day. Let me tell you about my father's last day alive, with as much detail as possible, because it's vividly replaying in my head over and over again. At 5 a.m., my mom and dad woke up before the rest of the world did. My dad brushed his teeth, he showered. My mom cooked him a huge meal for him to eat that day. At 5:50, my dad got dressed, grabbed his lunch and coffee, hugged and kissed my mom goodbye, slipped on his hat for the day, loaded his lunch, his work boots, his coffee, in his work van. He patted our dog on his head goodbye and drove off to pick up his crew for work. At 6:45 a.m., he should have been picking up the last of his guys before heading to North Houston to finish up construction on some houses. 5 minutes later, unbeknownst to me, at 6:55, unbeknownst to all of us, my dad had been shot inside his van near the intersection of Wayside and Canal by ICE agents in unmarked cars.
0: That's Ronaldo Salgado, the son of Lorenzo Salgado Araujo. Ronaldo also said that the three other people in the car, including his uncle, were taken into custody and have not been heard from since. Following the shooting, ICE claims Salgado Araujo had ignored verbal commands and rammed their vehicle, and that an agent fired on him in self-defense. Local elected officials and civil rights advocates are demanding the release of the video footage in an independent investigation. This is Roman Palomares, the national president of LULAC, that's the League of United Latin American Citizens, speaking at Wednesday's news conference in Houston.
2: We are here today because in the absence of facts from Immigration and Customs Enforcement, ICE, we are left with no choice but to conclude that a man was unlawfully killed on the streets of Houston yesterday morning, barely 24 hours ago. His name was Lorenzo Salgado Araujo. Say his name because no one else, ICE does not want you to say that name. Today, we stand here as a community and we demand, okay? LULAC today is demanding, okay? We are not asking, we're not requesting, we are demanding the truth. It is unacceptable, it is un-American to use lethal force against a human being, then lock away the evidence, hide the video, silence the record, and expect his family, the people of Houston, and the American public to simply nod and say, we believe you, because we don't. We do not believe you. You have not earned that trust. ICE has not earned that trust from the American people. Your pattern has been one of inaccuracies, of prejudicial leaks before the facts are known, of twisting the narrative to fit your version of events.
0: The fatal shooting of Lorenzo Salgado Araujo came on the six-month anniversary of the ICE killing of Rene Good in Minneapolis. For more, we go to Houston to speak with Cesar Espinosa, executive director of the civil rights group FIEL, Immigrant Families and Students in the Fight. He was at Wednesday's news conference. Thanks for joining us. Our deepest condolences for the whole community. Cesar, Talk about what you know and how the federal government has responded. Why haven't you been able to see the video of what happened?
3: Well, I mean, it's been really complicated. And we've seen time and time again, after ICE does these killings, after they do these acts, which they start, by the way, all of a sudden, you know, everything is hush-hush. They don't want to release anything. We don't even know if there's body cam footage that exists because ICE agents are not mandated to wear body cameras or have them running. And so there's, or at this point, there's, and being this soon, there's so many questions that are left unanswered. And at the end of the day, the community, the family, and the United States and every single person in this country deserves an answer.
0: If you can talk about what Rinaldo said, that his father was being followed by unmarked cars, likely afraid for his life, that if he had known he was being followed by law enforcement, he would have followed the protocol, but he had no idea what was going on.
3: Amy, we hear this all the time. People are saying, well, why don't people comply? Why don't they just stop? But I want people to put themselves in these immigrants' shoes or these people. They all of a sudden, they are being approached by unmarked vehicles. These vehicles many times, often, start ramming vehicles, trying to get them to stop, trying to get them, force them to stop. And when people jump out, they're not wearing insignia, you know, saying federal agents or ICE or a badge. They're wearing, a lot of the times, plain clothing with vests that just say police. I mean, we've heard in this entire time that there's people impersonating ICE agents and things like that. So I cannot imagine the fear that a lot of people feel when they are being persecuted by somebody that's unknown. And I ask people, you know, put yourself in these folks' shoes and ask yourself, how would you react?
0: So, Cesar, there were three other people in the vehicle with Lorenzo, reportedly rounded up after the fatal shooting. Where are they? Who are they?
3: We know that one of them is Lorenzo's brother, or, you know, Ronaldo's uncle. The other two gentlemen, we don't know who they are, and we don't know where they are at right now. As it happens a lot of the times with immigrants, once they get put into the system, it can take anywhere from 48 to 72 hours to sometimes even weeks for us to be able to find them. What we have heard, though, from, and it's very troubling to hear this from some of the other family members, is that they're being told to sign voluntary departures. They're being told to, you know, cooperate with the version that ICE has released so that, you know, they can basically, threatening them, they're going to file charges if they don't. Or that they're going to be deported expeditiously. And what we fear is that this is another effort from ICE to cover up something that they did very, very wrong.
0: And finally, if you can talk about the rising deployment of federal immigrant agents to Houston and surrounding areas and the role of the Trump ally, the Texas governor, Greg Abbott.
3: Well, you know, one of the things that we've seen over the last year and a half is we've really seen a vamping up of state troopers and forces that are mandated by the governor of Texas trying to emulate what the federal government is doing. And we've seen that rise in our area. In the last couple of weeks, we had heard reports of more ICE sightings, and it was just a matter of time before this happened. And we don't want these things to happen. We don't, you know, it's unfathomable what this family is going through, and our condolences go to the to Lorenzo's family. But at the end of the day, we must do everything we can to make sure that they get the transparency and justice that they deserve.
0: Cesar Espinosa, Executive Director of FIEL, Immigrant Families and Students in the Fight, speaking to us from Houston. We're going to stay in Texas. This is Democracy Now!, democracynow.org. I'm Amy Goodman. As we continue on the issue of immigration enforcement, we're going to talk to about the family of Geraldo Lunas Campos. He was a 55-year-old Cuban immigrant whose death in ICE custody was ruled a likely homicide. The family is suing four guards and the companies that oversaw Camp East Montana, a sprawling immigration detention tent camp at the Fort Bliss military base in El Paso, Texas. at the time of Campos's death. The Washington Post reports his family seeking more than $1 million in damages from Acquisition Logistics, the company that oversaw Camp East Montana when Campos was killed, Akima, which employed the guards accused of killing Campos, and Nana Regional Corporation, Akima's parent company. Earlier this year, an autopsy report released by El Paso County Medical Examiner's Office concluded Campos died from asphyxia caused by neck and torso compression, ruling his death a homicide. Before his death, Campos had complained of not getting the right dosage of medication to treat his bipolar disorder and anxiety. He'd also expressed having suicidal thoughts. But instead of receiving proper care, Campos was placed in solitary confinement where guards shackled and handcuffed him, repeatedly putting pressure on his neck and chest until his body went limp. For more, we go to Philadelphia, where we're joined by Perla Treviso, reporter with the ProPublica Texas Tribune Investigative Unit. Her recent piece headlined, "He Didn't Need to Die, How an Immigration Detention Center Repeatedly Failed to Address a Mental Health Crisis." Perla, thank you so much for joining us. Tell us what you know.
4: Yeah, so we thank you for having me, first of all. We reviewed nearly 300 pages of an extended medical examiner report that has not been published or had not been published before. And in it, you know, as you mentioned, we had heard that Geraldo had continued to ask for his medication. That's actually what led to the altercation, according to witnesses, the day he died. But for the first time, we can see in writing how, you know, we counted at least 8 times from the day he entered Camp East Montana in September to the day he died. He had requested medication that was helping him, you know, with his anxiety, with depression, that would help him sleep better. And yet he was not getting it, including in one of the medical notes, a medical provider notes that it's on November 10th, and he hadn't received his medication since November 6th. We also see that there was a previous suicide attempt in October. And we include more details in the story, but basically, you know, he had been put in segregation. He had tied a bed sheet to his, you know, wrapped it around his neck, and they were able to talk him out of it. And one of the medical experts we talked to said that, you know, that he, based on the notes, it seems that that case was minimized instead of taken as seriously as it should have.
0: So the coroner found homicide by asphyxiation. Explain how Geraldo Lunas Campos died.
4: Yeah, so what we know, again, the FBI is actually investigating the case, so, you know, there's still a lot of details that should be coming out. But what we know from witness statements and what has been reported is that he was brought into the segregation unit. They say that he grew combative. Once they were about to go in, he refused. Witnesses say that they believe he was shackled. There were several guards. They took him down. And as you said, asphyxia. So it means like they put some pressure on his chest, and he stopped breathing. Then medical providers were called. Nurses arrived. Eventually, they called 911. 911 came, and they tried to do CPR and revive him. But at that point, it was too late.
0: How, if you can talk about the medical providers who work there and now who the family is suing, the levels of responsibility here and what they're suing for.
4: So they're suing the guards that you mentioned and the companies. I think, you know, it's been very hard to get information from people who work at the facility. And you have the main contractor that you mentioned, Acquisition, who has been since replaced, and then contractors under them that, you know, take care of cleaning, food, medical. We've tried to reach, you know, for months to people who either work there or work there. They've been signing non-disclosure agreements. We weren't able to reach most of them. We were able to talk to one, a medical provider who used to work at the facility, as well to a current government official. And I think, you know, one of the biggest takeaways for us is that from the very beginning, you could see that there were concerns about mental health and suicides. Very early on, you start getting calls to 911 talking about people who try to commit suicide. And this, you know, this the workers, they're not, the medical providers are not part of the lawsuit, but, you know, what our understanding is that they were complaining about, based on these calls, that sometimes they didn't have oxygen, they didn't have AKG paper, that they were having minimum resources. So we know from the beginning that the facility was not fully equipped to deal with the issues that it was facing.
0: Talk about the companies that are being sued, all the different levels of the sprawling detention camp.
4: So acquisition, I mean, you know, most of the companies have not had prior experience dealing with detention centers. So this was a Department of Defense or War contract. Acquisition was the one that was hired. It was a small company out of Virginia. I think a really veteran-owned, had gotten them in contract. Akima is a company that mostly is known for guard services. So they were providing the guard services for Camp East Ventana as well as other detention centers. Loyal Source is not part of the lawsuit, but Loyal Source is the company that was providing the medical care. And so, yes, I think the issue with private detention is that you have multiple players that each play a role in, and in this case, you know, all of the families decided to sue some of them, including the main contractor. And as you mentioned, the guards that we know were directly involved with the moment he died.
0: Perla, we're going to link to your piece. Perla Treviso is a reporter with the ProPublica Texas Tribune Investigative Unit. Her recent piece headlined, "He Didn't Need to Die, How an Immigration Detention Center Repeatedly Failed to Address a Mental Health Crisis." Joining us from Philadelphia. This is Democracy Now!, democracynow.org. Could the Albanian government fall over massive protests that are taking place there called the Flamingo Revolution over a deal the Albanian government made with Jared Kushner and Ivanka Trump for a luxury resort on an Albanian island? Stay with us.

0: was Joan Baez singing Joe Hill in 2005 at Camp Casey in Crawford, Texas. This is Democracy Now!, democracynow.org. I'm Amy Goodman. We end today's show with the latest from Albania, where thousands have taken to the streets in the capital, Tirana, for over a month in the biggest unrest since the collapse of communism 30 years ago. The so-called Flamingo Revolution began last month over environmental and transparency concerns related to the development of a multi-billion-dollar luxury resort linked to President Trump's daughter Ivanka Trump and her husband Jared Kushner. The massive development would turn an abandoned Soviet weapons base known as Sazan into a luxury island resort and threaten one of the last wild areas and its lagoon that hosts more than 2,500 species. What began as an environmental protest has turned to anger at the entire political system. Over the July 4th weekend, tens of thousands of protesters took to the streets of Albania's capital, Tirana.
1: It's been too long with this kind of political culture, well, where the prime minister and the political parties of this country think they can do anything. There are no barriers to what they think is acceptable in politics. I'm here because I want an end to this Machiavellian political culture where power and greed justify anything.
0: As calls mount for the resignation of the Albanian prime minister, who won a fourth term last year, he's refused to budge on the Kushner-Trump-linked development. This is Prime Minister Rama speaking to Reuters last month, defending the luxury resort project.
2: It has never been a question if this will go ahead or not. This is a blessing for the country. An investment of 4 billion euro in a country that has 27 and a bit more billion euro GDP speaks by itself.
0: For more on what's unfolding in Albania, we go to the capital, Tirana. We're joined by two guests. Ridi Muçi is a member of the Albanian parliament representing Tirana, member of the left-wing political party Lëvizja Bashk, and its sole representative in the Albanian parliament. And we're joined by Bora Mima, a longtime labor organizer, researcher, and activist, also a founding member of the left-wing political party Lëvizja Bashk. We welcome you both to Democracy Now! Ridi Muçi, if you can talk about these massive protests, why they're called the Flamingo Revolution, and what this island is all about, and what Jared Kushner and Ivanka Trump's interest is here.
3: Thank you, Amy. So the reason why it's called the Flamingo Revolution, it relates to the fact that part of the project for the development of the resort is the lagoon, where many flamingos visit every year, and which had to be removed from an area that is environmentally protected with a special law in 2024 in order for the project to carry on. Today is actually the 40th continued day of protests in Tirana. And what started as a wish, let's say, by Ivanka Trump and Jared Kushner to, let's say, invest in the island of Sazan as well as the lagoon, precipitated into a protest that has the potential, we feel, to bring down the government, and not just the government of Prime Minister Edi Rama, but the whole

0: international architects, but allegedly used for money laundering by drug traffickers. Prime Minister Edi Rama is at the same time head of this National Council on Territory Planning, which means that he's the one that signs all these construction permits. And this special anti-corruption unit that we have recently in Albania has issued 20 arrest warrants for people related to drug trafficking who have acquired more than 1 million square meters of construction permits by Edi Rama. At the same time as what I would call a process of accumulation of wealth by disappropriation of local residents who are stripped by their property claims, either by falsifying documents, such as the case of Zvernets, in which the person who claims to be the rightful owner is actually under investigation for drug trafficking and living in the United States, or through this special law on strategic investors, as it's called, through which the government can strip away the property rights for the benefit of the country, all the while destroying the environment. As I mentioned earlier, that is why there were these amendments made in 2024 to remove this lagoon area from the environmentally protected areas of Albania in order to pave the way, let's say, for this this construction project.
1: Before we end, I want to bring in Bora Mema, longtime labor organizer, researcher and activist. If you can talk about the violence that the protesters have been left with and the fact that the Prime Minister, Edi Rama, says that this project, the Trump-Kushner project, is going to happen.
2: Hello. So as it was mentioned before, this is a project that is being influenced not just by Jared Kushner and Ivanka Trump, but also it's a money laundering operation, international money laundering operation. And of course, that the Prime Minister Edi Rama will say this not just because he wants to still be in power and to hold his position, but also due to the fact that many foreign and not only interests are engaged in this, are engaged and involved in this process. When it comes to the violence of the process, the protest, it was not only in the first day when the community protesters and different activists were protesting in the fences that were enclosed in the area of Zvernetsi, which is a protected area, but also a part of it belongs to the community, where one of the community members was dragged down by private security and a gun was held in his hand and the police was not intervening, which shows where the state's police loyalty lies. And it's not with the Albanian people and it's not with the law, but it's with the ones who actually are dispossessing us from our private, our public lands and our environment and islands or natural protected areas. There was also a protest held just last week at the Parliament of Albania where some protesters were throwing eggs at the MPs' cars because the MPs of the both main political parties, such as the Socialist Party or the Democratic Party, they are both supporting Trump's and Kushner's project in Albania. So after this, the police used this as an excuse to attack and to violently intervene and arrest. And not only this, but there were cases of protesters being arrested and beaten up in the police stations, which is a breach of human rights. There are many institutions, international organizations, but also our MP or other activists who are trying to engage with this. I believe that Edi Rama is going to say this due to the fact that he's actually in his worst political position he has ever been in the last 3 decades, that he's actually in power in Albania in different positions. I believe that the protests will go on and the people are very determined. So whatever he's saying, if not tomorrow, but quite soon, this is going to be the end of Edi Rama's political career, but of a whole political system, which is actually serving to the oligarchy. If I can just add something.
1: We're going to have to leave it there because the show is ending. I want to thank you both for being with us. Bora Mema, longtime labor organizer and founding member of the Lëvizja Bashk Party, and Redi Muçi, member of the Albanian parliament representing Tirana. That does it for our show. I'll be in Kansas City on July 17th and 18th for the screening of Steal the Story, Please at the Glenwood Arts Theater in Overland Park. Check our website at democracynow.org. I'm Amy Goodman. Thanks so much for joining us.
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0: Welcome to City Arts and Lectures, a season of talks and onstage conversations with some of the most celebrated writers, artists, and thinkers of our day, recorded before an audience at the Sydney Goldstein Theatre in San Francisco. This week, our guest is Elizabeth Pryor, a professor of history at Smith College, whose work focuses on the histories of race and slavery in the United States. Pryor's memoir, Something We Said, Richard Pryor, A Notorious Word, and Me, is about growing up as the Black Jewish daughter of comedian Richard Pryor. It also traces the painful evolution of the N-word from the era of slavery to today, including how her father used it in the 1970s. On June 1st, 2026, Pryor came to the Sydney Goldstein Theatre in San Francisco for an expansive talk with journalist Shireen Marisol Meraji about her childhood and the significance of this six-letter word in American politics, history, and culture. Join us now for a conversation with Elizabeth Pryor. Hi.
1: Hi.
0: Should we hug? I don't know.
1: Sure.
0: Okay. Hey. So I want to set the ground rules. We're not going to say the N-word in this room, the actual word, the six-letter word. We're not going to say it. Those are the rules. We're not going to say it. We're not going to read quotes with the word in it, saying the word. Nobody in their questions is going to use the word in their questions. And so those are the ground rules. And my first question to you, Liz, is about the time that you were really hitting your stride as a professor at Smith College, which is a liberal arts college in Massachusetts, and a white student said the N-word in your classroom.
1: She did.
0: This was more than a decade ago, and in a moment, I'm going to have you read a short passage from your book about the incident, but before that, I'd love for you to set the scene for us. What semester was it? Where were you in the semester? How many students are in this class? What's the demographic makeup? What were you lecturing about that day? Like, walk us up to when she said the word in class.
1: Okay. It was my class, Age of the Civil War. It was my second semester teaching and the spring semester. It was February, a few weeks into the semester. I already loved the class. They were so smart. And there were about 40 students in Seeley Hall, which is, at Smith is one of our old distinguished or old buildings with a fireplace in the room. And it was beautiful, right? Idyllic. Mm-hmm. And I was kind of getting jazzed because I just told the students, you know, something ugly about the Fugitive Slave Act. And they, you know, this particular student, you know, her hand shot up into the air, and I really, really liked her. And so I was tickled. And
0: then she said something that you were not expecting. And I would love for you to read part of that in the book. I have so many pages dog-eared.
1: Time stopped, the room started to spin. Well, I guess I should say something else, which is that I called on the student, and what's she thinking? And she says to me, have you seen Blazing Saddles? And Blazing Saddles is a 1974 satirical film about race, a comedy that my father, Richard Pryor, co-wrote. So in that moment, I'm like, why is this student outing me as Richard Pryor's daughter? And I kind of got snippy and turned back to my, I was like, yes, I have seen Blazing Saddles. But I hadn't seen Blazing Saddles. And I'm sure if I had, I could have probably cut everything that happened next off at the pass. And I was like, yes, I have. And I turned back to my lecture and started, turning to my PowerPoint. But she was too excited and too eager and raised her hand. And before I could even not call on her, she quoted a line from the film with a disparaging word for people of Chinese descent and the actual N-word. And she said both of the words.
2: Mm-hmm.
1: So now I'll read.
2: Okay.
1: Time stopped. The room started to spin. All at once, multiple thoughts fired through my brain. A white student said the N-word in my classroom. She wasn't calling anyone a name. She was simply trying to connect to my lecture by repeating a funny line from Blazing Saddles. She was also quoting a joke that I had no doubt was written by my father. Somehow, that made the situation even more disorienting. I froze, and the energy in the classroom completely shifted. Usually, my students paid attention. They listened carefully and nodded their heads. But when Charlotte said the N-word, their eyes darted to the floor or the clock, anywhere else in the room, but not to me. The only person looking at me was Lori, a black student about 10 years older than her peers. Her big brown eyes looked pained. As the seconds ticked by, each of the four other black students in the class turned to me. Were they angry, frustrated, disappointed, looking for answers? A surge of responsibility, like panic, rushed through my body in great swells. "Whoa, whoa, whoa," I said, holding up my hands, willing Charlotte to be quiet. "No," she said, smiling and trying to reassure me. "It's a joke from Blazing Saddles." And then she repeated it.
2: How did that moment change the way you teach? And how did it shape the direction of your scholarship?
1: I mean, it changed everything. It really did. It made me aware that the racism I was teaching about could also play out while I was teaching about it in my class. And I had thought a lot about my own relationship to the N-word. And I had made a decision that I was not going to say the word. And I had a colleague who said to me a few years before that she didn't want to say the word in her classroom, a black colleague, because she didn't want her students or her colleagues to say, I know this black professor who says it, so it's okay that I say the word.
2: Mm-hmm.
1: So she made a choice not to say the word, and I was really comfortable with that. But I had never thought about what happens when somebody else says it,
2: mm-hmm.
1: unexpectedly. And I never thought about how I had to be intentional in my class. And it really became a catalyst, like a three-pronged catalyst, because the freezing didn't have anything to do with the word itself. It had to do with me and my life. And I had to look into that.
2: Mm-hmm.
1: I had to look at myself as a teacher. And I keep thinking, because the person who was the provost of the college is here tonight.
2: Oh.
1: Yeah, at the time. And thinking about how I didn't want any of them to know this had happened to me.
2: You weren't tenured at this point,
1: were
2: you?
1: No. Okay. This is my second semester teaching.
2: Yeah.
1: I was like, okay, this is how I got fired. That was nice. It was a good run. And so I was really like, how do I work through? And she was amazing and really helped me, as did many of my colleagues there, helped me think about how to become, how to face this in the classroom. And so I had to look at my teaching, but I also had this question, like, do I even know what this word means?
2: Mm-hmm.
1: And it made me, as a scholar, think about it more deeply and delve into the research.
2: And we're going to get into that, but I really want to go back to the fact that you hadn't seen Blazing Saddles at that point. So this is a Mel Brooks film. Your father co-wrote this film with Mel Brooks. It's a movie you had yet to see. And you say in the book that you hadn't spent much time with your father's work at this point.
1: Yeah.
2: Why was that?
1: I think there's a lot of reasons. I was a little girl when kind of like the bulk of his work came out. So I saw the things that were child appropriate. I was at the in LA at the Cinerama Dome and saw Superman 3 and The Wiz and, you know, these other kinds of, you know, appropriate shows. And I even saw my father in concert on stage, even though I don't think I really understood a lot of what I was seeing. But the you know, the more, you know, cutting edge, ribald kind of stuff I hadn't seen because it wasn't appropriate for an 8-year-old to see it. But there are other reasons. And I think one of the main reasons for me was that people loved Richard Pryor. And it's mind-blowing to me that there are people who are listening to this right now who aren't even going to really know who Richard Pryor is. But especially Black people, like, loved him. But everybody felt like they had a relationship with him. Mm-hmm. And they would come up to me and tell me jokes, repeat the jokes, like, you know, like they were talking to him. And I felt like I wanted to know, like, what he had for supper. I wanted to be able to know the name of our pets. You know, I didn't want to know what everybody else knew. Mm-hmm. I wanted to know the private side. And I held on to that. And it never shook it until I started doing this project.
2: When you started moderating classroom discussions about the N-word, students shared very, very personal stories in the classroom. They were very vulnerable. They talked about times they heard the word and it was said to somebody else and they stayed silent. They didn't jump in and say, hey, don't say that. Don't call that person that. Times the N-word was used against them and how painful and traumatizing it was. And you call these moments points of encounter.
1: Yeah.
2: And you say that so many of us carry these points of encounter with the N-word with us for years and years and years, and we never talk about it.
1: Yeah.
2: We never talk about what happened. Why do you think it's important to talk about these things? These points of encounter, and why do you encourage it in your classroom?
1: I mean, I think what we're really talking about is we're talking about race, right? So to me, the points of encounter all kind of come together with the N-word, but that's just symbolic of how we don't know how to negotiate conversations about race together. And I feel like these episodes around the N-word provide that platform to be able to have, like what happened to me, to be able to have conversations, but, you know, what happened to other people? I've had so many people, these aren't, you know, just people of one particular racial background or another. So many people come to me and they're like, when I was this age, when I was that age, and they remember these moments with this word, and they don't have the tools to navigate, because we don't have the tools to navigate race more broadly. But they just don't have the tools to even have the conversation. Like, I hurt someone when I was 10 by saying this. Or I remember a woman told me that she remembered being chased home after school. Like, in the this was like at a lecture where she was my age and a full professor or something, remembering something, being chased by boys in the neighborhood, being called this word in the second grade. I mean, still holding it, and maybe never even having spoken about it.
2: Mm-hmm. You say it's important for us to talk about it, but you've also said that people are not ready to facilitate these types of conversations.
1: Yeah.
2: So it could be a horrible thing,
1: yeah,
2: talking about these points of encounter with somebody who doesn't know how to moderate a conversation like this.
1: Yeah.
2: How did you learn how to moderate these classroom conversations?
1: There was a lot of trial and error, a lot of reading, a lot of care. My motto is, if you're a teacher and you haven't cried, then you haven't really taught.
2: I've cried a lot.
1: Yeah, right? I mean, you cry because it's really hard. It turns you inside out. because it's hard to hold space for everybody. When I first started talking about the N-word with my students, I was really pitching it to my white students, because I'm like, oh, those are the students who really need to learn. And my black students were like, oh, please. Please don't make me have to sit through somebody recognizing in front of me for the first time that they're a racist. Mm-hmm. Like, please. And that's fair. So then how do I have all of that in the classroom? I have a colleague at Smith who used to teach his black study classes. Imagine it's a black world, would be the first thing that he would say. And I started trying to think, how do I do this if I'm imagining the feelings of that black student in this space, mm-hmm. and not just always trying to teach white people how to be better friends and, you know, better people. It's very challenging, but it's worth it. The conversations have been pretty amazing.
2: And you are a part of those conversations.
1: Yeah.
2: You share your personal points of encounter.
1: I didn't at first. My brain is very academic and cerebral, so I didn't get that I was on a journey with them. In fact, my first thought when the students started basically amounts to confessing in my class, I was like, they didn't do the reading. You know, that was like, and then I realized something much more profound was happening in my classroom than could be provided in the reading that I asked them to do. I also kind of thought, like, by the time they got to college, of course they would have already had these conversations, right? 100%. Because I had graduated from, you know, at that point from college, from high school, I guess 30 years earlier. And they weren't having it then. There was like one paragraph on slavery in my textbook. Mm-hmm. And I figured 30 years later, that had to have changed. But it hadn't.
2: When did you decide you were going to talk about your own points of encounter? And I'm going to ask you a couple questions about your own personal points of encounter. But when did you decide to bring yourself and your into the classroom in that way?
1: Well, so it's like there's like in my brain was like parallel play. So my brain was doing this already. I was thinking about these memories with my father. I was thinking about these points of encounter of my own, but not really realizing it would ever come into the work. Mm-hmm. And then there was an incident at Smith, a panel, and the panelist said the word, and it was a panel on free speech. The panelist said the word, and they were like, they actually said, nothing, see, I said it, and nothing horrible happened. And the next morning, the campus, like, exploded. Like, the students were furious. And a few weeks later, a colleague of mine pulled together a panel, Race, Resistance, and Resilience, a Smith conversation. Mm-hmm. And I started writing, like, you know, I had done some research on the word, and I started doing that, and I was, like, very buttoned up, and I was going to tell that whole story there. And then I was like, people aren't, like, connecting the dots that this word is more than an academic conversation. And so if I want people to get it, I'm going to have to tell my own story. And that's the first time I did it.
2: You had different points of encounter. Your mom is white and Jewish. Your dad is black. You had different points of encounter with the word depending on who you were with. And I was wondering if you would share a personal point of encounter involving your father and that word.
1: So I didn't meet my father till I was 6 years old. And I actually think, as I was doing the research, I realized that the N-word in many ways brought us together, which is a very strange thing to say. But I met him when I was six. My mom wrote a letter saying, you know, I can't imagine, I love a child so much and you're absent. What the heck? And he started coming back, and I went and saw him perform, but I didn't think I would see him again. And then on my 7th birthday, he came back. And the first meaningful conversation I ever had with him was about the N-word, because two boys had called me the word at school. And actually, it was a black boy who called me the N-word first. And I think this is deep and important because, you know, I thought I was just like a little Jewish girl running around Boston. I knew something was amiss, but I didn't know what, right? And so he said to me one day, I'm playing on the playground, and he just said to me, "You're an N." And he said the word. And to me, I think he was trying to remind me of something that he thought I had forgotten. Mm-hmm. You know, that I was black just like he was. And so I told my father, so I'm at this dinner, and my mother kind of rings me into telling my dad, which I didn't want to because I was embarrassed. I cried, and I was known as a crybaby, and I didn't want him to know that about me. I was trying to, like, sell it. You know, I wanted him to love me because I loved him immediately. Mm-hmm. And so I started telling him the story about what happened. And when I looked up, he was so full of love. And he said to me, "Don't let nobody ever call you that," which was great. And I loved it. And then he told me that that was a fighting word. And if I said that, if anybody said that to me or any other black person, I had to knock them right out. And I was like, I don't like that. I don't want to have to do that.
2: There's another point of encounter in your book that's very, very painful. I don't know if you want to talk about it here. It's a point of encounter with your mother, and it's quite shocking. So I'm just
1: going
2: to ask you if you feel comfortable talking about it. If not, it is in the book.
1: Yeah. I want to say this.
2: Okay. Yeah.
1: My mother was a very, speaking of academic words, my mother was a very pugilistic person. She was a boxer. She was a fighter. And she fought for me the best that she could. But if she was losing a fight, she'd go low. And she did that my whole life. You know, she basically raised me as a single mother. And I got into her tenderest spot, which is that we were in the middle of a fight, and I told her that she said something like, "You're just like your father," which was the like, bad thing at that point. Mm-hmm. And I said I was. And she called me the N-word. Yeah.
2: Ooh. I found that so shocking. It just stopped me. I had to close the book. I couldn't believe it. And then later on, you said she never apologized for that.
1: No, and I think that was more painful. I'm not sure, but I think that's more painful than the word itself. I'll never know. She's not with us anymore.
2: And you're very generous to your mom in this book. It's not that the book is not just about that, but...
1: Well, so in terms of writing process, there were so many stories about my mom that one of the editors was like, "Liz, I think after that, we get it." Mm. Like,
2: you love your mom. We talk to her every day.
1: We get a layoff, Maxine, a little bit. Yeah.
2: You know, you write in the book, and I'm going to quote you here, "For so long, white people had used the N-word to control the narrative. But as far back as I could find, black people used it too and took the narrative back."
1: Yeah.
2: your father, Richard Pryor, was one of the people who used the word to reclaim the narrative. And while doing the research for this book, you listened to your father's comedy albums again and again. And you write that those recordings full of your dad saying the N-word revealed something you had gotten very wrong in your scholarship about the word. You said that your dad, Richard Pryor, made you rethink what you thought you knew about the N-word.
1: Yeah.
2: How so?
1: Well, I'd written an article that was published in 2016, and the argument, you know, predates my dad by hundreds of years. So instead of this word coming out of these, like, kind of black power luminaries of the 1970s, as I always thought it was, I learned that black people had been using the N-word in protest subversively for hundreds of years. And that's what the research showed me. And I've honestly forgotten the question.
2: Oh, so your dad. So, but that is true. You said since 1770, black people were using it subversively, and your dad was using it very subversively
1: Thank
2: in
1: you.
2: The 70s,
1: so,
2: and that you
1: goodness.
2: Were like going over his albums, and you learned something about the word that you weren't following in your scholarship. You were
1: right.
2: like, it's two words.
1: Yes.
2: That's one for
1: right.
2: white people, one for black people.
1: That's exactly right. Thank you.
2: You're welcome.
1: You got me back there. I was arguing that it was two words. And when I listened to my dad's comedy, he used it. It was like the multiverse, as they say now. You know, and he used the word in so many ways. He used it to mock the way white people spoke. He used it to mock the way black people spoke. He used it to praise the way black people spoke. I mean, it's just, there's so many different iterations that it's true that there's one racist, boring version of the word, ugly, vile slur that white people use. But my dad, you know, as I say in the book, made it a universe.
2: Yeah. Yeah, because you said in your scholarship, it was a word. It was a word to reclaim the narrative. It was used in a subversive way by black people. But you were like, "Oh, it was more than that. It was." You have a whole list of ways that your dad used it.
1: Yeah.
2: It's incredible. I want you to read something for us. It's on page 209, and it's in relation to this. And this is after you're listening to your dad's comedy albums over and over again. And I would love for you to start at after 2 days of immersing myself and end with just like you, which is on the next page.
1: Let's see. On page 209.
2: After 2 days.
1: Oh, yeah. After 2 days of immersing myself in That Ends Crazy, I moved on to his 1976 album Bicentennial End. By the time he recorded it, his sense of humor had become even more overtly political. One of my favorite jokes on the album, if you can call it that, had him imagining a conversation between two enslaved Africans in the hull of a slave ship. Not the most obvious setting for stand-up comedy. When one of the men laughed, the other asked what was so funny. Yesterday, the first man said, I was a king.
0: You're listening to Elizabeth Pryor in conversation with Shireen Marisol Meraji. This is City Arts and Lectures.
1: The audience on the record tittered uneasily as if they didn't know whether or not to laugh. His understanding of the African diaspora and slavery made it clear he had deepened his knowledge of black history since his Berkeley days in the early 70s. In one of the routines, he painted a picture of slavery that was poignant and historically accurate. His enslaved characters came from Dahomey in West Africa, suffered through the Middle Passage, endured new diseases that went untreated. Quote, I used to could live to be 150. Now I die of high blood pressure by the time I'm 52. 3 hours later, I had listened to the album 5 times and walked so far from home, I needed to call my husband to pick me up. You gotta hear this, I said, queuing up the album before I even kissed Jerry hello. He's light years ahead of his time. We'd been sitting in the driveway for 20 minutes when the album wrapped up with a 200-year-old man recounting the horrors of slavery while the battle hymn of the Republic crescendoed in the background. Quote, "You all probably done forgot about it," the old man says wistfully about slavery. Then my dad breaks character and uses his own voice for the last line of the album. "But I ain't gonna never forget it." Jerry and I sat quietly for a few moments. "He loved breaking down history just like you do," he finally said. "Maybe," I said, hoping he was right. "No," he said, "he did. Your dad was a historian, just like you."
2: I love that. So your dad eventually stopped using the N-word.
1: Yeah, he did.
2: Do you want to talk about why, or do you want people to read the book to find out why?
1: Well, I mean, he said it on stage, you know, so it's definitely Googleable. My dad, in 79, my dad went to Africa. He was part of, you know, this inspired by Alex Haley's, you know, reflections and roots to go back and look at his, you know, ancestors. And he did the trip. He went to Kenya. And he said he'd been there 3 weeks. And on the last day, he was sitting in the Hilton in Nairobi getting ready to leave. And something told him to take stock. Like, what do you see here? And he said, you know, I see, you know, people doing the most menial jobs and people running the country. They're all black. And the voice said, do you see any ends? And he said, no. And then the voice said again, that's because there aren't any. And it's what I call or think of as kind of a diasporic epiphany. Because it took my father, he grew up in the United States where that word, I think black people use that word in a way that makes sense. It's a protest against the injustice, the racism in the United States. But when he went to Africa, it didn't make sense for him anymore because those circumstances weren't there. And he says that he not only hasn't said the N-word for 3 weeks, but he hadn't even thought it.
2: Mm.
1: Yeah.
2: You know, when I was preparing to do the interview, I wanted to watch your dad's work. And I told my husband, I'm like, find one of his comedy specials and let's watch it. And the special was Here and Now. And it was the one that he did in New Orleans.
1: Yeah.
2: And it was the end, and I hadn't gotten to the part in your book where you said that he stopped using the word. And I looked at my husband, and I was like, oh, he didn't say it one time, because I was reading. And at that point, he had stopped saying it.
1: He said he was never going to call another black man the N-word.
2: Yeah.
1: But he actually said it, because when he is in that moment in 1982 on stage, he didn't have the phrase that we all now rely on, which is the N-word. So people at that moment just either said the word or didn't.
2: And you talk about that, the etymology of the phrase, the N-word.
1: Yeah.
2: Can you tell us that? Because for me, I was shocked by that. I was like, wait, we didn't have that? I don't remember a time when we didn't have that.
1: Yeah. Well, this was, my daughter went to college about a half an hour away from where I teach at Smith. And she would come over and we'd do home. We'd have like study sessions together. And I had a bulletin board with all my research questions pinned into it that I was thinking through for the project. And one of them was, when did people first start using the phrase the N-word? And she turned to me one time. She's like, Mom, what do you mean? When did people start using the phrase the N-word?
2: Yeah.
1: And I was like, what do you mean? When did people start using the phrase the N-word? But she was born in 1998. And she has never lived in a world where people didn't use the phrase the N-word. Mm-hmm. And so I became deeply curious. I went to my students. I was like, oh my gosh, my education's gone awry. I haven't taught my daughter right. But then I asked my students, who at the time were the same age. And they also were like, I mean, I guess I knew that, like, enslavers didn't use it, but, and I was like, oh, wow. You know, they just thought this was the polite way of, and it makes sense, right? But really, that is a word that Black activists started to use in the late 80s and early 90s when they didn't want to repeat the violence that was hurled against them while telling these stories. And then the turning point was the O.J. Simpson trial and the Mark Furman tapes, Mark Furman, who just passed. And there were these tapes in which this, you know, crucial detective who found crucial evidence might have been a racist and have planted the evidence. And to prove it, they wanted to play these tapes where he calls Black people the N-word all through the tapes. And so there's a huge pretrial motion trying to make them not admissible. And the prosecutor, who's Black, and the defense attorney, who was Black, go at it. And the prosecutor never says the word. He just says the phrase, the N-word, because he's arguing this is the dirtiest, nastiest, filthiest word in the English language. And that's why we can't bring it in, because the Black jurors are going to be so swayed by even hearing the word that they're not going to be able to make a fair judgment. And Johnny Cochran was like, well, Black people have been doing just fine and hearing the word all the time through their lives. So I think you're wrong. And he won. And he won the case. And
2: And
1: Furman was discredited. It's powerful.
2: But that is the turning point,
1: it's
2: you
1: the
2: say,
1: turning point.
2: For when that phrase, the N-word, became sort of a popular
1: I was so
2: phrase.
1: Shocked because I went back and looked at footage of, like, you know, news anchors and stuff before that. They're just saying the N-word right on the news, you know, like, no problem.
2: Another thing you said in the book that was eye-opening to me was that Merriam-Webster's dictionary had the N-word, and it was, you wrote it here, and I don't want to misquote it.
1: Up to 1998,
2: Merriam-Webster's
1: defined the N-word as a Black person, comma, usually derogatory.
2: 1998.
1: That's right.
2: I was like, wow.
1: And did not, I mean, there was a Black activist from Michigan who kind of got the bee in the bonnet and started pushing, and they did not want to back down with that definition either.
2: And it was a woman.
1: Yes.
2: Activist.
1: I think
2: was it
1: Delphine Abraham, I think was her name.
2: And she won.
1: She did.
2: So the question that I have, because you talk about the difficulties in writing this book a few times in the book and in the acknowledgments as well. When did you first know that you wanted to write a memoir?
1: I did not want to write a memoir.
2: Okay.
1: Yeah. I did not want to write a memoir.
2: When did you know you were writing a memoir?
1: You
2: did not want to write.
1: That's better. That's... I mean, honestly, truthfully, I feel like the N-word is a memoir, right? I mean, it is my story. So even the history is my story. Even 1619 is my story. But like I said, my brain takes a long time to get to feelings. Mm. It takes a really long time. I can report and tell you what happened. So I thought I was just going to be telling these stories that happened. And, people would read it, and I'd be like, they were like, how did you feel? And I was like, it was really bad. They were like, no, but how did you feel? I was like, I don't know. And I think it's just because they were just locked away, the emotion of it. You know, how do I explain what it feels like in those points of encounter? I had trained myself for a lifetime of pretending like I was fine with them. So, you know, I did want to talk about my father, but I wanted to talk about him academically. And I did want to talk about those moments, but I wanted to talk about the classroom. So I'm not exactly sure, but it became really clear to me that my story was sort of like the meta point of encounter that people would need to be able to understand that this isn't just the N-word, and racism isn't just like some national trauma or a relic of the past, but it has very intimate impact. And to understand that intimate impact, I had to start by talking about myself.
2: What do you think the hardest part of writing this was?
1: I think the hardest thing for anybody who's writing about themselves is, like, you know, the blow-by-blow, you know, like, and you're writing a story. So how do you shape your blow-by-blow into a story?
2: Mm-hmm.
1: And I think that was a challenge. I think one of the, maybe not challenging, but one of the most exciting, difficult parts was, like, the end of my father's life was so painful mm-hmm. and ugly. And he was very sick. He couldn't speak anymore. And it was so difficult. And I was traumatized by that. And so it clouded my memory of our relationship. And I don't know if it was hard, but tapping into the tenderness between that I felt for him and that he so clearly had for me was eye-opening and really powerful. I was Googling, I remembered this chair that he was sitting in when he was fishing in Georgia,
2: mm-hmm.
1: and I Googled it for some, it was a webbed, like, lawn chair, and I came across these Polaroids I had never seen before from when I was 8 and 9 years old. And
2: online?
1: Yes.
2: Oh.
1: Yes. And it was a girlfriend of my father's who was walking around with her camera every minute of the day, Lucy Saroyan. And she had passed, and one of her relatives had put them up for auction and had a little book called the Polaroids, a booklet with all the famous people she was friends with, Nick Nolte and Marlon Brando and my father. And me and my father were on the cover of this, a photograph I'd never seen, but I was able to date because my father had tried to get me to stop. I was a chronic thumb sucker, and my father had tried to get me to stop sucking my thumb by putting, like, iodine and worms and then gauze on my finger. And when I was in the picture, there was gauze on my finger. I was like, that's Georgia in 1976. I know that anywhere. And the pictures are so tender between me and my father. And it was, and I don't know if that was hard, but I meditate every morning, and in many of those morning meditations, I would weep.
2: I think that is a beautiful place to open things up to all of your questions in the audience, and hopefully you have a few sparked by this conversation. Somebody's going to walk around with a microphone because we have to make sure that they are mic'd for the audio.
1: Can I remind our audience?

0: The time is now 1:45.
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2: and just also
3: very much. This has been enlightening and very amazing. I feel like there's been an evolution and modernization of the N-word over modern times. Let's call it maybe 20 years to now, where it's accepted, for lack of a better term, in gangster rap, Chappelle, Snoop. It's on Netflix. It's everywhere. Sometimes they abbreviate the N-word at the end with an A, and it's almost in a slang form. And I'm just curious what your thoughts are on the evolution and the modernization of the N-word over time and what it means to us and you as someone who's delved so deep into the word.
2: So I do. Thank you so much for the question. I think about this. I do think about this a lot. And I think that maybe flipping the question over a little bit might be a more helpful framework, which is, why does this word resonate for Black people still? Why does it appeal to Black artists, Black musicians? And I think that as long as the kind of injustice and inequality exists, that the word is going to continue to be used as a point of subversion. For me, what those artists are doing on stage, and I've heard different of them say this differently and not necessarily agree with me, but for me, that is the purview of an authentic story that they're telling, right? They came up from a place where that word was used in an authentic way to express something particular about Black culture and identity. And that as much as you love rap music, if you are not authentically from that story and position and experience, that word will never belong for you and should never belong to you.
4: So this is a little bit of a follow-up on his question. You know, I, like most people, hear this word a lot. What do you say to the idea that people using it in rap, et cetera, are keeping the word alive?
2: I say that's untrue. the word has had a very powerful life that has nothing to do with Black artists and Black protest. It really doesn't. And what I hope in reading my book, for educators, is that young people and all people really understand the history of this word and its trajectory, and that I do wonder and find it fascinating personally, like honestly, that anybody would want to say it who is not from this authentic experience, and they do. They do. I mean, there's a lot of, like, why do you get to say it? I don't, right? And I noticed that for a lot of people, 12, 13, 14 years old, there's a coming of age kind of moment. You have to position yourself around the word and figure out who you are in relation to it, no matter your race. But I do not think... I think blaming artists who are responding to something by using the word for its existence is like trying to put a Band-Aid, you know, instead of looking at the source, right? And, yeah. Yeah.
5: I just love this book so much. I feel like I've had these people in my head for 3 days now, and I didn't want it to end, and I'm glad you're here, and I want to be following you around for the next, and them around. It just makes me want to delve in. It made me want to write to my own parents who are gone now. It made me think about my grandparents in Waco, Texas, who moved to Waco, Texas for a reason that had something to do with this word. I know it did. And I've known it has for a long time, and I didn't know how to get to it. So I just, what it has unlocked for me, I just so appreciate you. And I also was thinking, you know, when that happened, when Charlotte said that thing in your class, like, is that what teachers do? Like, I didn't know. I don't know what it's like for teachers in general. But, you know, you talk in the book, there's plenty of painful things that happened to you that could have gone a lot of ways. And you stuck with that student. You stuck with the other students in this process. How come? Is that what you see as your job as a teacher? Like, is it a healer? What is it that leads you to make something like this out of all this pain?
2: I mean, I feel really lucky to be teaching at a place where everybody loves teaching at Smith. It's, the classroom is a magical place where you can workshop stuff like this and move through it. I didn't always want to stick with it. I did not want to always stick with it. I mean, I walked around feeling ashamed, like a more stronger black person would have responded so differently than this. Why am I responding like this? Why do I feel so turned inside out about this? But I think that feeling of vulnerability allowed something to happen in my classroom that maybe wouldn't have happened otherwise. You know, the last time I taught my History of the N-Word class, which is a class I teach now, I said I would never teach it again because I did not do a great job. Mm-hmm. And so I said I was never going to teach it again, and then I, you know, sat with it and I was like, oh, okay. I am going to try again, but yeah.
6: I'm so proud of you too, and I can't wait to read this book, but I just want to affirm that I'm with you to the degree that I have a no N-word vibration at all times. I'm concerned. I have two young boys, age 20 and 17, and within the last couple of years, the N-word has now sort of evolved into YNs, and that has become the lexicon of calling young brothers YNs, and in a very favorable way. And so much so that when my older son went to a professional conference, they did like a word cloud, I think, on the screen, and someone's answer was YN, and this was a group of like professional African-American future pilots, and he said that there was a gasp in the room, and I was literally mortified, like, how?

0: it doesn't surprise me that maybe at a moment where anti-blackness is at an all-time high, that there would be a resurgence of an assertion among black men to assert this kind of subversion, for sure.
1: Hi, Mom.
0: Hi.
1: Super proud of you. You're doing a great job. Now, my question is this kind of calling in versus calling out. Like, that's kind of an encompassing maybe of what this book is. A lot of touch points for people to relate and find love and find meaning. What are times, A, how do you come into the conversations that you want to have with love in your heart? How do you prep, right? What's the prep game? And then when do you shut, when are we like, okay, I'm not getting through to this guy. Walk away, yeah. Come back another day.
0: That's a beautiful question, stranger. Not everybody needs to walk in with love. You know, I think that's a personal decision. And I think it's okay for some people to decide, I do not want to be loving right now, and I don't have to be, because it hurts too much. I do love all of my students, and I think of everybody I'm in conversation with as a student, I guess, in that way. Anybody who's willing to come to me and have that conversation. We were on a train not too long ago, and there was a woman sitting next to me who was just beyond the pale racist. And the things that she felt like were okay to say to me were shocking. And that's when I knew. There was no conversation. I didn't need to explain to her what she was saying was off. I just needed to move seats. And that was enough in that time. And I think you listen to that voice inside. Sometimes, probably more often than not, I've stayed in those conversations longer. So I think it's maybe a little bit of trial and error, like what I've done in the classroom. You stay in that conversation and you feel yucky. I think when I am convincing, when I find myself trying to convince, it's time to leave. But if somebody's meeting me and they're actually genuinely curious, I'll talk to them, unless it hurts and I don't want to be in the conversation, and then I think it's okay to walk away too. But that's when I'll stay in the conversation. And I can feel that in here in my gut, right? Yeah.
2: Conversation there. Everybody, let's thank Elizabeth. And once again, her new book is Something We Said, Richard Pryor, A Notorious Word in Me.
0: Thank
2: it was
0: so
2: wonderful
0: much.
2: Spending time with y'all.
0: That was a wonderful conversation. Yeah. Thank you so much.
2: You're welcome. It was my honor.
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5: 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I'm your host, Richard Wolf. This is a program devoted to a concept, to an idea that is central to understanding, in my view, what's going on around us in the world today and what we can do about it, and where to go. So it's about as central an idea for our time as I could think of, and so it's appropriate for today. And I want to begin by looking at the broadest possible way of asking about this. And the way I thought to start was by talking about art. And to quote, to begin, Anais Nin, from whom I learned this, a great thinker and poet, poetess of some years ago. And she was asked, what is art? What does it mean? What is it about? And she said, the thing that is important to understand is art is not about what we see. It's about how we see. Another way of putting it is that when human beings analyze something, describe something, explain something, claim to know about something, they always bring a great deal to it. Maybe their way of saying it is, I'm going to explain to you what's out there in the world. But they can't do that other than by bringing to their eyesight, their brain work, their ears, their senses, a whole lot that has been built up in them to that point. It's not what you see, it's how you see. And now let's jump right into economics, which is our field. What is an economy? Well, when people talk about an economy, it's like when they talk about a painting or any object of art. What matters most is not so much what they see, as how they go about seeing it. So to give you an example, mainstream economics, which I had to learn, which I had to teach to get my degrees and all of that, mainstream economics approaches the economy by getting very excited about something that grabs the attention of those kinds of thinkers. And that's called the market. This activity of buying and selling, which certainly in our modern economy is all around us, isn't it? Literally, from the moment you get up in the morning, every day of your life, you're confronted by buyers and sellers. You are yourself a buyer. You are yourself a seller. And so you could understand that people look at the whole economy in that way, through the lens, if you like, of buying and selling. Markets are, for them, their entry point, how they get into understanding the economy. It's the thing through which everything else is understood. But I don't do that. And what I'm grateful to Karl Marx about, and always will be, is that he had a different entry point. He did not agree with the people around him who were all mesmerized by markets. He starts his great work, Capital, with commodities and markets. But he does that because everyone around him does, and he wants to take them away from that. He says, let's follow the logic and go to the place where I enter into analysis with a wholly different idea. What's Marx's new and different idea? Here we go. The concept we're discussing today. The surplus. The surplus. What does that mean? And I'm going to lay it out for you now in the simplest way I know to get the point across. Marx is interested not in how goods buy and sell, how we buy and sell them, how they move around in markets. Marx is interested in something else, the way he sees, how he sees the economy is different. He says, let's look at production. Not exchange, production. How goods and services get made. This jacket, this paper, the table, the background, the pen, the pencil, you name it. How does it get made? And his answer, to get to the core of it, is this. We begin with an interesting character, the capitalist, the owner-operator of the enterprise, the employer. And we notice that the employer, somebody, lays out a bunch of money for tools, equipment, and raw materials. And we're going to use the example of making chairs. So the employer lays out money, some value, let's call it 100, doesn't matter, because of the point is the surplus, and for that, what numbers we use are really irrelevant. You'll see that in a moment. 100. $100 worth of wood, nails, glue, hammers, everything needed, a space, electricity to run a saw, whatever is needed, physical goods needed to make chairs. 100. And now we know, Marx says, looking at it, that he also, this employer, hires chair makers, workers, employees, whose job it is to take the tools and equipment and transform the raw material, the wood, the glue, into a finished product, the chairs. And we know something else, that the chairs are worth more than the glue, nail, hammer, wood goes into them. Value has been added by the labor performed by the employees. Indeed, that's what the employer wants. When he sits down with those employees and answers their question, what are you hiring us to do? His answer is, work with those raw materials that I've bought and the tools and equipment that I've bought, and make a chair. That's why you're here. And that's what the workers do. And again, for simplicity, let's assume they add $100 worth of value. So the chairs will now be worth, Marx says, $200, because in them is $100 worth of tools, equipment, and raw materials, to which has been added another $100 of value by the labor the employees perform. So far, very simple. Now, says Marx, I'm going to surprise you. I'm going to tell you the secret of capitalism right now. Here we go. It's that the employer pays the worker a wage for coming to work and making the chairs, but that the name of the game, the core of the system, the heart of capitalism, occurs right here because the employer gives to the worker who makes the chair less than 100. In other words, the worker adds more value in making the chair than he gets for doing so. The employer takes the chair once the worker has made it and sells it. And let's assume everything is kind of on the up and up. He sells it for 200. That's what it's worth. He takes 100 out of the 200 he gets to replace the tools, equipment, and raw materials used up so he can continue production. And he takes, let's say, 50. Right? If he sells the chair for 200, he uses 100 to replace the used up tools, equipment, and raw materials. He's left with 100. He gives 50 to the worker, a wage or a salary, and he keeps 50 for himself. That 50 that he keeps, that's the surplus. Why is this important? Well, Marx says, because it's the core of capitalism. That's why the employer goes into business, to get that surplus. That's what he's in it for. He doesn't care about chairs. As soon as they're made, they're sold and out the door. What happens to them, he could care less. He just wants to sell them for the 200, whether you sit on them or burn them for firewood or throw them out the window or use them as a planter, he could care less. His interest is selling. Selling for 200, replacing the 100 he spent on tools, equipment, and raw materials so he can repeat this whole thing, giving the worker 50 so he'll come back tomorrow and do it all again, and he'll keep doing this because for each worker and each chair, he's making 50 bucks, his surplus. You want to know what profit is? There it is. Profit is the part of the surplus that this employer keeps for himself. You'll see in a few minutes that he has some expenses to pay out of that surplus, but what he keeps is his profit, and that's why he's in business. We've come to the end of the first half of today's show. Stay with me. I'm going to show you now how Marx uses the concept of surplus to explain how capitalism works. Welcome back, friends, to the second half of today's Economic Update. We're talking about the concept of the surplus, Marx's remarkable addition to, contribution to, understanding, a way of understanding. It's really not so interesting what Marx had to say about the capitalism of his day, which is quite behind us now by 150 years. But what is invaluable is how he went about thinking about economics and about capitalism, because that is more relevant and appropriate today than it ever has been. And to summarize what we did in the first half of today's program, it's this. The employer gives to the worker wages less than the value added given by the employee to whoever hires him. Right there, in that inequality, is the surplus. It's the excess that the worker contributes while working relative to what that worker is paid for doing the work. Now let's take a look at what all the implications are, and we'll only scratch the surface in the time we have. First, in this complicated relationship between the employer and the employee, in which we have seen the worker produces the profit, the surplus out of which the profit comes, that the capitalist is focused on, that the employer maximizes as best he can. Notice that in a capitalist system, it's the employers who make all the key decisions. They decide what is going to be produced. A chair? A software program? An ice cream cone? Up to the employer to decide what to produce. What technology to use? Skill saw, another kind of saw, these nails, those nails, this kind of apparatus, that kind of... All made decisions, all made by the employer. The very decision where to produce. In this community? Over there across the river? Down the street? In another country? Where? Now, every one of those decisions affects the worker, the employee, mightily. What I produce shapes the day I spend at work. The technology, that it shapes the air I breathe, the water I drink, the noise my ears have to process, the way my body shakes or doesn't when I use the tools, and where will determine whether I have a job here, where I live, where my family lives, where my community, where my kids go to school. The decision where is crucial to my life. And yet I'm an employee. I have no say at all. It's all decided by the employer. My only recourse, if I'm not happy with the outcome of an employer's decisions, is to go look for another employer who will be just as powerful relative to my powerlessness as I was in my first job. So, notice the imbalance of power that comes out of this arrangement. Then there's the matter of risk. There's a risk that whatever it is your employer decides to produce turns out to have no customers. Let's say your employer decides to make a chair that has three legs because he insists that this is the way he wants it to be. And then we discover that when he tries to sell the three-legged chair, nobody wants it. He can't sell them. So he goes to his employee and he says, John, Mary, don't come back to work next Monday. I'm closing this business. I can't sell the product. Well, notice the risk that a product doesn't sell comes out of a decision the employer always makes. He makes a decision. And sometimes he whines that when he makes these decisions, he's taking a risk. He's right. He is. There's always the risk that what you produce won't be sold. But here's the strange inequality you don't want to miss. The risk is borne not just by the employer, but by the employee, too. The difference is the employee played no role in deciding whether or not to take the risk. He's stuck with the risk because of the employer's disproportionate power over the decision-making. Had all the workers together participated in making the decision, one of them at least might have said, three legs on a chair, not a good idea. But the employer was alone. And if he wanted to make an Edsel, he could. And he did. And it didn't sell. Now let's turn next to the kind of business in which a group of people are the employer. That's what we call corporations, Corporations are just a legal arrangement in which the employer is a group. It's a collective employer. Board of directors, a group, 10 to 20 people, and they are the employers in the corporate form of capitalism. And they have an interesting role. They decide how much to pay the workers. Remember, we've been talking about the employer giving the worker a wage or a salary, and how that's less than the value added. And the surplus, from which profit comes, is as big as that difference. The surplus is simply the difference between the value added by the worker when she or he work and what's paid to them for doing the work. Well, the minute you see it, you understand that a board of directors, or any employer for that matter, even in an individual company with one individual employer, whether it's corporate or individual, notice that there's a conflict here. In order to get more surplus, to get more profit, to be therefore more successful, to be able to grow faster, the capitalist has every incentive to press down the wage or salary. Because if the worker adds 100, use my example, when he or she works, the less you pay them, the more you get. In my example, we paid the worker 50. We kept 50 as the employer. Of course, if you could get away with paying the worker 40, it would leave you with 60 out of 100 added by the worker. Notice, therefore, that this arrangement entails, implies, provokes, creates, engenders what Marx called the class struggle, the endless quality of capitalism, never overcome, never gone, of pressing for less to be paid to the worker. That's why employers hire children. That's why employers move to other countries where they can pay the workers less. That's why I could go on all day with the endless ways employers find to reduce what they lay out. They hire a machine if it's cheaper than the 6 workers it replaces. Every way they can, they try. And we all know why. Marx has taught us why. The less you pay them, other things equal, the more surplus you get. Class struggle is built in. It's also important to understand now what Marx and Marxists have meant when they talk about the dictatorship of the employer class, or in Marx's language, the dictatorship of the bourgeoisie. It's this extraordinary way that capitalism works to put the employer, who has to coordinate and cooperate with all the workers, every one of whom, including the janitor after each day's work, have to clean the place so you can use it the next day. Everybody's needed to play his, her role in getting those chairs produced. But one small group, the employer, has all the power. Indeed, the employer can fire the worker, but not the other way around. The employer can take away the income of the employee, but not the other way around. The power imbalance is obvious. It's always been obvious. And now we have a clue to why Marx would see the economy this way. It probably started when he was a little boy. I know it started that way with me. I noticed that my father and my mother worked very hard. Particularly my father wasn't around all that much. And my mother would explain to me, he goes to work. And he works very, very hard. And he came home very tired, I could see it. And I somehow understood that a lifetime of his working was in the cards from the beginning. There was no way he was ever going to be other than that. Oh, he dreamed of it. I know that. He imagined it. I know that too. But he never got there. Neither did most of the other working people in the community I grew up in. Over time, they understood. When they were younger, they fantasized. But part of my interest in Marx comes because I saw that there was something built in that made the situation crucial, that my father worked but never could relax from work, had to work all the time. That's the working. It's forever adding value by its work, but never getting enough to take it easy and to relax and not work. Wow. No wonder people like me pick up the book by Mr. Marx and go, yeah, that's the way to let's look at that. I don't want to look at buying and selling. That comes later. That's secondary. For me, the core story is in the production. And of course, the employers being in the dictatorial position they're in, getting the surplus in their hands, we all know what they do with it. They take it and they enjoy it for themselves. They're not big on sharing. Elon Musk proudly announces this last week that he's a trillionaire, the world's first trillionaire. He has taken the surplus produced in the production of Tesla cars or SpaceX rockets and made a fortune for himself, which he's accumulating like King Midas in the fairy tale. But that's not because he's greedy, and that's not because Mr. Musk is any different from the rest of us. It's because capitalism is organized to produce a surplus for somebody. And the interesting question is why the mass of people like you, my father, and me permit this system to work in that way that leaves some people with $1 trillion you couldn't spend in a lifetime or 10 anyway, while other people can't relax, can't get their kid to college, can't do what a decent life requires. As long as capitalism exists, the Marxist critique of it will also. Thank you very much for your attention. I hope my discussion of the concept of the surplus rings true to you as well. And as always, I look forward to speaking with you again next week.
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6: There is violence that has been rehearsed by the English against people in Ireland, in the Chesapeake, indigenous communities and nations there, along Long Island Sound, all along the Atlantic coast. All of this is feeding into the indigenous uprising.
7: Welcome to Cambridge Forum. I'm Frederic Rigolo. Today, we find ourselves in a profound debate over American identity, over who we are and whose stories define us. But this debate isn't new. The roots of this modern conversation were already taking hold right here in southern New England back in 1675. And if we want to understand our present, we have to look closely at that past. Here to help us guide that journey is our moderator, Philip Martin. Philip is a multi-award-winning investigative journalist. Philip, please take it away.
8: Much appreciated. And folks, really happy that you're here to join us and to truly understand the significance of this, what's just called the First New England War, King Philip's War and the Making of America. We're joined by three esteemed panelists. Brad Lopes is an Aquinna Wampanoag citizen and education director for the Aquinna Wampanoag Tribal Education Department. Mark Scott III is assistant professor at Brown University. He's a historian, educator, and member of the Narragansett Indian Tribe. Christine DeLucia is associate professor of history at Williams College and author of Memory Lands, King Philip's War and the Place of Violence in the Northeast. Let's start. We hear a lot about whose voices are centered, whose histories are taught, but before we can understand what was erased, we have to understand what existed. When the English arrived in southern New England, they didn't find an empty land or a primitive one, as we've been told so often. They found something that challenged almost everything they believed about civilization, governance, and the natural order of things. Brad, before the English arrived, what was Wampanoag society? What exactly was it? And what was the relationship between the Wampanoag, the Narragansett, and the Nipmuc?
9: So I think oftentimes when we're looking backwards, right, and we're kind of stepping back into time to the world that our ancestors lived within, it's still a very complex community, very complex society that you're talking about here. And to quote Roger Paul, who is a really wonderful Passamaquoddy scholar, we have to kind of detach ourselves from a Eurocentric way of thinking. And so if you're trying to think of our communities in a Eurocentric nation state, for example, it's just not going to really apply. But Wampanoag communities, very much so, prior to especially the outbreak of epidemic diseases in the early 1600s, are very numerous throughout our traditional homeland, so which constitutes largely eastern Massachusetts and the Cape and Islands area. And so you're looking at over 70 plus Wampanoag communities. It could have been even larger prior to the Great Dying in 1616 to 1619, that are all sharing essentially kinship networks together and sharing language. That's, I think, the two most key defining factors for tribal nations in most cases, is that we define in terms of ourselves, who we are through language and kinship. But largely what you're seeing is kinship networks that are essentially like extending all over the place. You're going to have cousins in one village, cousins in another village, and you're probably, if you're like me, a Wampanoag man, we're very matrilineal, matriarchal, which means that traditionally speaking, you're gonna then move into your wife's community and become a part of your wife's family. And so that's essentially like one of the core aspects of Wampanoag people, as well as many of our cousins kind of in sister tribal nations throughout the region. We're largely governed in what many have called sachemships. And so sachemships are essentially like traditional territory of that particular leader, whether it is an elevated man, elevated woman. And that governance is very much so communal based. And so even though you would have individuals that were the leader, they're not necessarily the people always calling the shots per se. That decision comes through community consensus making, council. It comes through all of these different particular processes that involve things like ceremony. And I think of one particular document that I think really brings this to light. There is a record first recorded in Wampanoag, later translated into English, of a council meeting from our sachem, Midark, in 1675, where his brother arrives. His brother is older, and his brother would like a portion of the sachemship. And so Midark calls a council of all of his chief individuals, and ultimately they come back with a kind of their determination, and that's essentially how they move forward. Now, in that process, they would have consulted with people like clan mothers, with elders, and so it can be a slow process, but oftentimes it takes into account all of those different viewpoints and perspectives as we're making decisions.
8: One of the things the English encountered, and was strange to them, apparently, was women in positions of political and military authority. And tell me if I'm pronouncing this correctly, I want to make sure. Wee Tamu, a Sungsqua warrior, she led warriors against the English. What did the English make of that, and what did they do about it?
9: Yeah, Wee Tamu, you know, you're talking about in terms of our relations with other tribal nations around us, Narragansett, Nipmuc, Wabanaki nations in the north. These are our close relationships. They're meeting places. They are places in which you oftentimes have kin on the other side as well. But there's also moments in which we are in conflict. You know, we're only human. However, I think one of the most key telling points is the fact that when hostilities break out in 1675, that you see our communities come together. And I think that that speaks to the fact that these communities have long, long, long ancestral ties together, that oftentimes these kind of moments really rise above and show you those deep, deep thousand-year-old relationships that really exist in this region. But speaking on those female leaders, very much so, oftentimes you're experiencing this from a very English patriarchal world, right? They're not used to this kind of thing in their world, not necessarily. And at the same time, you see this reflected again in a lot of those primary source practices, whether it is just simply not naming females at all, whether it is a leader or just anyone in the community in general, or if it is using words that eventually over time become more derogatory in nature. And so I think of that word Sungsqua, which is like elevated female leader. And so essentially this is a word that becomes kind of corrupted over time and used more derogatory and as a weapon. And very much so, Native women are targeted with a lot of aggression and violence in the 17th century that continues to today. And oftentimes, you know, even after the war, for example, many of the women are just kind of considered automatically to be chattel property and are moved around without really much thought. You also see them reflect a lot of their own ideals. They'll call Wee Tamu, for example, the Queen Sachem. This is a phrase they'll use in a couple other locations. But again, they're applying an English worldview of a queen, which oftentimes in their world means a king. And that's not necessarily true, I think, in our case. Wee Tamu, throughout her life, had different husbands, and kind of it really didn't determine her leadership, was whether or not she was with someone or not. But she was also feared in many ways by the English, largely because of how prominent and powerful her community was in Pocasset, and, you know, again, inheriting the legacy and knowledge of her father, Corbeton.
8: When you talk about fear, let me turn to Christine for just a second. When you talk about fear, the English had never quite faced a conflict like this. Is that correct to say in terms of what began in 1675?
6: The question of the longer arc of this, I think, is really important because there were aspects of what began in 1675 that were unprecedented, the scale, the severity, the impact of the violence, but also there was a long precedent to this here in the Northeast or the Dawnland. Including as recently as the Pequot War in the 1630s, which caused immense harm to Pequot people, communities, nation, as English colonial attacks began against them. And then prior to that, right, we could go back to 1492 and a much longer history of conquest. But also as we go along today, we can certainly speak to what is distinctive about the 1670s and the accumulated generational experience that Native nations have by that point, a really sustained familiarity and firsthand experience of colonization right in their own home places.
8: But I'm also curious about, and this is key to understanding King Philip's War, your book sort of grounds history in specific places, the actual land where this violence happened. Could you talk about how, in the time before the Pilgrims, the land was connected to Native sovereignty?
6: I will speak to that from the vantage of a non-Native person who is still being very educated by tribal nations themselves about the reality of this. So the reality, right, is that the lands of the Northeast have been Native homelands since the beginning, since time out of mind. And tribal nation citizens have spoken to this reality for generations. They also remain homelands today. And I want to emphasize that point so that we don't even inadvertently have a sense of this is all historical and not contemporary. This is very contemporary that these remain sovereign Native homelands. Sovereignty, as we will likely talk about as more as we go on, can mean self-governance, self-determination, autonomy, interdependence, right, with other Native nations, as Brad was talking about, but certainly not subordination to colonists who were coming over from Europe. There are these long-standing traditions of Native sovereignty grounded in place for the well-being of the people, for the well-being of all of the living beings in those lands and waters, and to understand that sovereignty is being enacted in ways to ensure the thriving for the future, that this is not a notion of living in one place and then moving somewhere else once that land is exhausted. It is about being in these homelands and remaining there and thriving. So I always want to be connecting the history to the present and the future. Some of the words that have made a powerful impression on me in learning and listening are caretaking, stewardship, responsibility, reciprocity, right? A real sense of obligation and embeddedness in these locations where ancestors from Native nations have been for such a long time, and the ways that memory itself has been produced in the land through particular locations and the traditions associated with them. And I'll say just briefly that this is a major contrast to the systems that the English Puritans are bringing with them when they come to the Northeast, highly patriarchal societies grounded in notions of private property, of often extraction, kind of early forms of capitalism, and in particular Christian notions of human dominion over the land and its beings. And that is much of what the English are bringing with them that is entering into this extremely long-standing space of indigenous sovereignty.
8: You are listening to a Cambridge Forum conversation on Before 1776, King Philip's War and the Making of America. And these are the ingredients that helped spark this new conflict. And Matt, can you talk about that? You've spent your life, scholarly life, tracing the Narragansett Nation from before contact to today. When you look at what existed before the English arrived and what was systematically dismantled, what do you see that most Americans don't? And what do you see that led to this conflict in 1675?
10: I just want to say from the beginning that I obviously am a Narragansett, but I represent myself as a scholar. I don't speak for the Narragansett Nation writ large. We have, you know, a tribal government. We have a tribal historian. We have elders who really speak for the nation in a way that I cannot. So I just wanted to make that clear. So I guess what I see is what Christine and Brad are talking about, right? This idea that there's an alternative way to be. And I think that that's something that other people don't see, a different way to structure society based on a different set of values that are grounded in interconnectedness and reciprocity, like Christine was saying, and in different ways in which to organize social relationships, like Brad was saying. I think that a lot of times the prominence of Western thought and culture is delimiting, right? And it makes it seem as though there was only one correct way to be in this world. I used to teach high school, and the textbooks would always kind of juxtapose indigenous ideas about land and with the colonists. And they would always say that they just had different and incompatible views about the land. And what is implied in there is that because the colonial view of land ownership is the one that predominates, the one that is adapted by the American government, that was the modern and the correct way to be. Right. And that the converse is that the native way to be, right, native ideas about land ownership, and that's not just land ownership, but the ways of being in community. Right. And Brad was talking about a communal society, that is in some sense antiquated and retrogressive. Right. That these are passe types of ideas But if we really think about it, many Americans are at pains today to kind of recreate this communal society that was part of and remains part of Indigenous experience. I just had to pay these homeowner association fees, right? And that's what it is. It's this uniformity and communal responsibilities to each other in this community. That's part of creating this communal society. We have these religious and civic organizations that predominate in America today that are trying to recreate these ways of being that are innate in Indigenous communities. And in many ways, the American religion of sports, right? We see recreating these relationships and these connections. If anybody, you know, at all watched the pandemonium associated with the New York Knicks this last week and how Wembanyama and the Spurs became, you know, almost the devil, right? You can get an idea about how these there's this real thirst to create a community, and we find it in these other places. But this was also part of Indigenous community, but it was framed in a way that it was something that was not desired or not something that would be beneficial to society. But we see ourselves trying to recreate this. So the thing that I see is that, you know, this different way to be in the world is something that a lot of us can't recognize because we're so kind of in this Western culture and Western way of organizing ourselves.
8: What was the spark for the conflict? I want to talk about one spark that's fairly clear. The Puritan settlers had this belief that they were chosen people on the divine mission, a city on a hill, if you will. And there was this theological belief, and I want to know how that theology rather functioned as a political and racial ideology, and how did it justify taking land, dismantling governance, and ultimately killing and enslaving people who stood in the way?
10: I would say some contemporaries called it the Narragansett War, and I think that's a more apt name. I refer to it as the War for New England, which I think is a more apt name also. But the contemporaries who called it the Narragansett War were omitting what this was about. It was about supremacy over the Dawn Land, right? So at this time that we're talking about in the 1650s up to the start of the war, there's no question that the Narragansett are one of the hegemonic powers, right? In rivalry with the colonial powers, right? So much so that the Narragansett create an alliance with the king in opposition to the colonial leaders who were in alliance with the parliamentarians, right? So there's this real geopolitical struggle going on, and that's what this war is about, right? It's about being able to turn the Dawn Land, which we've all referred to as the place, to a New England, right? And that's really what's happening. But to answer your question about theology and what's going on there, Columbus sailed for Spain, right? And the reason why that matters is because Spain has a head start on this colonial endeavor. Not only that, but the Pope kind of divides the entirety of what becomes known as the New World between Spain and Portugal. And so for the English to pursue their colonial dreams, there has to be a justification. And their justification is that the Protestantism that they're going to bring to the New World is better, and it translates better for native peoples than the Catholicism that obviously was hampering the Spanish efforts. And Bartolomé de las Casas talks about that, and I'm sure a lot of people know that. So this is found in the Charter for New England, like the 1620 Charter, right? The mission is to proselytize and convert these natives and make them good Christian. Well, it's not surprising to us, but it was surprising to, I think, the colonists that the natives weren't willing to give up their religion, their land, their ways of life, and their lives pretty much to this Christian God and then the afterlife that they promised. And when that didn't translate the way that the Protestants, the Puritans, the Pilgrims thought that it would, that's when these native people become heathens, right? They become something else because obviously there's something that's going on because they should, in their minds, be accepting of this truth, of this Christianity that they're bringing. And that becomes...
8: And that fits into the puritanical chosen people concept that you're talking about. They're viewed as heathen because they're viewed as other and become a rationalization for the attacks upon indigenous people. Correct? Brad, can you take it from there?
9: I think like we were talking about the dynamics going on, the kindling, right? You know, I think some of those early interactions that are occurring within Wampanoag Comans are really fascinating because they almost, some of those early accounts, whether it's Mort's Relation, whether it is the News from New England, even Roger Williams' case in Narragansett Homelands, they almost read at times like early proto-anthropological writings that you start to see, particularly later on in the 19th century here in the United States. And oftentimes, I think that they are attempts to make sense of things, but really what you're starting to see is some of that racial ideology be overlaid. I even think of John Eliot, I think it's Indian Dialogues, where he, one of the examples he uses actually is how to say, I am white, I am black, I am red, in the book, talking about skin color. And, you know, I think so this ideology is emerging, and this othering is emerging from the very get-go. There are beliefs by people like Edward Winslow and others that we could be the lost tribes of Israel, all different kinds of notions and concepts trying to make sense of this. But this is only one kind of thing that adds to that kindling that we see over time. And I think that if you're trying to look for one spark, I think that that's challenging. It's similar to the World Wars where, especially World War I, where, you know, I think of these moments where oftentimes people try to pinpoint, but if the assassination of Archduke Franz Ferdinand is the moment, then, you know, why is Bismarck talking about this in the 1890s? Like how the next world war, the next big conflict will occur here where it does. You know, these are all things that I think people are seeing decades before it. And I think, you know, dialing back to as well to something that you had said earlier, Philip, I don't think there is 50 years of peace. I'll just, you know, kind of say that. You know, I think of Linda a lot, Linda Coombs. I would say that there's maybe a couple months of it, and then there's a prolonged period of tension and a prolonged period of really particularly like suspicion. And I think of words that oftentimes define those kind of like colonial behaviors are fear, paranoia, and preemptiveness. Those are oftentimes the things that we see being done. But again, you have a great example documented where John Easton, who is the deputy governor of Rhode Island, meets with Metacom on Montauk shortly before the outbreak of some hostilities close by. And, you know, they're talking about some of these things.
8: Metacom being, I'm sorry, Brad, just for our audience, Metacom being the...
9: King Philip.
8: King Philip, right.
9: Who the English would give the name King primarily during the war. Again, thinking about Mac's comment about how, you know, oftentimes you're being positioned into places of being good or evil. And I think that's true for the way that people's memories like Usamequin or Massasoit is carried today. He kind of falls within the light. His son falls in the dark. And so this kind of becomes like a defining feature of many tribal nations, unfortunately. But that kindling is tied to things like legal concepts or social concepts like terra nullius, which is much more of a approach of if this land is deemed essentially not being used, if it's deemed unoccupied in any way, shape, or form, then the English very much shall feel that they can then claim it. This is based on earlier Roman notions of like, I think it's res nullius, it's called, that are really about property. And so you're seeing this kind of like weaponized tool, the documents of discovery, again, thinking of Catholic documents, are really not coming into play as heavily, I would say, early on, although the same ideology is carried with terra nullius in the same way. Unfortunately, though, the doctrines of discovery are codified into US law because they were last cited in the Supreme Court in 2005 in a decision against, I think, Oneida. I can't remember the exact case. But you're also talking about significant encroachment on our homelands. You know, what starts as a few hundred people in Plymouth Colony in Wampanoag homelands really rapidly becomes tens of thousands of people in Mass Bay who are now encroaching upon Nipmuc, Narragansett, Wampanoag, Wabanaki homelands very rapidly.

0: threat to the deer, to the clam beds, to all of these different things. So then you're also coupling that with conversion, which is deeply tied to land.
1: Conversion. Before we elaborate on that, I'm just going to ask Christina a quick question about the Pilgrim state of mind. We're talking about rationalizations, but they also had a concept of how war should be fought, particularly against indigenous people. What did they bring into this conflict from Europe, from their lands, against indigenous people, Christine?
2: A tremendous experience in rehearsing and perpetuating violence against many different populations who English authorities deemed to be eligible for subjugation, right? And in their minds, this makes all kinds of sense religiously, politically, socially. The effects of this, right, of course, are nearly genocidal in so many locations. There is violence that has been rehearsed by the English against people in Ireland, in the Chesapeake, indigenous communities and nations there, along Long Island Sound, all along the Atlantic coast. To Brad's point, right, that these are not these 50 years of supposed peace. There is kidnapping of community members from right along the Wampanoag coast in 1614, and having that seizure of valued community members who are then taken and sold into slavery, and in most cases not seen again, right? That forced disconnection from kinship and place. All of this is feeding into the indigenous uprising that coalesces in the 1670s. And I really appreciate the emphasis on this as multi-causal, that it's this confluence of factors around sovereignty and land and religion and domination that all fits into a certain English worldview. But then to also think from the vantage of the native nations who are coming together, that there have been so many generations of experience in building alliances and diplomacy and strategizing about how to respond, and how, not just in a reactive way, but how to respond in a manner that will ensure the thriving and sovereignty of those communities on their lands. And I'll mention just briefly that if you go into some of the written archives, there is so much documentation about land in the several decades preceding this war. And to the point of what both Brad and Mac have said, this gives you an insight into how hotly coveted the lands of the Northeast were by English settlers. And they are using all manner of mechanisms and rationalizations to try to secure that land and to have Native people taken off that land. And I think that's important for understanding both where this war comes from and then how its legacies take shape.
1: You've been listening to a Cambridge Forum conversation on Before 1776, King Philip's War and the Making of America.
3: Tonight's program was made possible through the generosity of Herbert and Dorothy Vedder, the Lowell Institute, and the Mass Cultural Council. 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Thank you again for joining us.

From the Bureau of Economic Geology, this is Earth Date. Animals evolve their colors to be sexy, but mostly to be dangerous. Amphibians, reptiles, fish, insects, birds, and even mammals sometimes use bright colors to attract mates. Think of the iridescent plumage of peacocks, or the bright greens, yellows, and oranges of a male iguana. But animals are about 5 times as likely to use bold color, especially red, yellow, black, and white, to warn predators that they're poisonous, foul-smelling, or bad-tasting. Think of the red hourglass on the black widow spider, or the high-contrast stripes on bees, wasps, and skunks. But bright colors also make them more visible to predators, so how did this trait develop? Scientists looked at 3 coloration schemes across more than 1,000 species and found they fell into 3 groups, camouflaged, brightly colored, and hidden signal, which flash colors only when threatened.

0: Their research suggests that some hidden signal types develop chemical deterrents. Then, as generations passed, both their poison and coloration increased, spreading to other parts of the body until a brightly colored, highly venomous species emerged. Still, many species remained camouflaged, but developed strong poisons, while others evolved to mimic the dangerous coloration of their peers, but remained harmless. It can be hard to know which is which. So if you ever see a brightly colored or a well-camouflaged wild animal, best to look, but don't touch. I'm Scott Tinker.
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4: We wear short shorts.
3: Trump warning of a communist menace.
5: The Communist Party is made up of illegal immigrants, criminals, and everybody that doesn't want to work. Communism is a loser. It always was, and it is right now. It's a big loser. Look at the people that are promoting it.
3: As Democrats for the midterms.
5: They are not the people you're going to follow.
3: For the record, whatever you think of democratic socialists, they're not communists.
4: We wear short shorts.
3: They weren't communists in the 50s, and they're not communists now. A Reuters news photo, not from the 50s, but the 4th of July, showing a train car full of white nationalists.
4: We wear short shorts.
3: White masks on the DC Metro rail with a young black woman alone in her seat. Look in her eyes that can't be conveyed on the radio. But if you can remember Rosa Parks on the bus or that young black girl being escorted into a white school in the 50s with a menacing crowd all around, well, then you know what that Reuters photo looked like.

0: The white nationalists were on their way to march in the July 4th celebrations in 2026. Interior Secretary Burgum's response was classic both sides whataboutism.
1: I'd hammer out danger, I'd hammer out a warning.
2: Are you concerned about this?
3: Well, I think we obviously, when we're celebrating America, we've had an incredible celebration, and this is a kickoff of a celebration year, but we know from our very founding that this was something that divided our nation. 5 years after those brave patriots signed the Declaration of Independence, we fought in the bloodiest war America's ever fought, the Civil War, and it's, you know, our nation survived thanks to the courage and leadership of Abraham Lincoln and led us on a way. As we continue to move forward as a country, we can be an exceptional nation because our ideals are exceptional, that all men are created equal.
2: Do you condemn this group? And what they were doing, and most importantly, what they stand for?
3: Well, I think that what they stand for is nothing that I could possibly agree with, but one of the foundational principles of the United States, which makes democracy messy, is free speech. And there are plenty of things that I see that I might personally find offensive, irreprehensible.
0: Burgum even managed to work in communists running in the midterms in there. For an audience of one.
3: I mean, we're a country where someone can run and be elected saying that they're a communist, but yet this is what our nation has stood against and fought for, because we're about life and liberty. We're not about death and tyranny.

0: For their part, Democrats seem to be highlighting differences between the party establishment and progressives. Sometimes by happenstance, sometimes by strategy. By happenstance, Graham Platner, the outsider Democratic Senate candidate in Maine, assured voters there would be no more drama. No new revelations. But Politico reported new allegations that Platner raped a woman 5 years ago, and the woman spoke with CNN.
1: Heavily intoxicated. Like, and that blank stare was kind of like a photographic memory that I still have of that night. And his... that was me recognizing what the situation was. So... in the morning, he woke up and he went to go put his arm around me. And I was like, whoa. And realizing this person doesn't know that what happened wasn't okay. And so I remember taking his arm and throwing it back at him. And I said, are you f-ing serious, Graham? And he's like, what? And I'm like, do you not remember what happened last night? He's like, no. And I'm like, okay, I need you to get dressed and leave and never talk to me again. Like, nothing that happened was okay. And he did. He just got up and got dressed and left.
0: Platner denied it, but said the kind of thing you say when you want to assess the damage before deciding what you want to do next.
2: So, regardless of the inaccuracy of the reporting, but mindful of the political reality it will inflict, we are taking the time to reflect on the best path forward for the state that I love, the people that I love, the movement I belong to, and the goal of defeating Susan Collins.
0: Democrats seem also intent on having that fight over Israel here and now. Veteran Democrat and possible candidate in 28, Rahm Emanuel, may have guaranteed it by scheduling a speech in Israel about Israel, and not just limiting his criticism to Bibi and his governing coalition. He's been previewing parts of it piecemeal, like in this interview with The Economist.
3: The whole dispute between the Prime Minister and I that comes to the point that he publicly calls me a self-loathing Jew, was over housing in the West Bank, north on the other side of the Green Line. I said, this is setting up a set of inevitability of a policy that will lead to endless war. If there was ever a prediction I wanted to be wrong on, that was it. Number two, I do not believe this is both in the interest of the state of Israel or interest in a Jewish democratic state of Israel. That you have people running around the West Bank, setting homes on fire, destroying farmland for the Palestinian people, with the government being complicit by being complacent. I don't support that. And it's not in America's interest. And we won't. You want to do that? You're going to pay full price for that. I can't get you on. Listen, let's just take this thing. The Prime Minister in the last 3 years has lost Europe. Lost the America. and you picked up Somaliland. How's that trade? Your academics and leaders and the scientists can't go anywhere. They can't participate in international conferences. Your cultural institutions and artists can't participate. You're isolated. Are you secure strategically? Syria is not what it was before. Gaza's different. Lebanon's different. You could argue Iran's different. Yeah, you're more strategically secure in 78 years than you've ever been. And you're more politically isolated than you've ever been. And that is no Winston Churchill, Mr. Prime Minister.
0: Even before he delivered a word of the actual speech, you don't need to be a pundit to guarantee three things. He'd be criticized for not going far enough. He'd be criticized for going too far. And it would put a laser focus on the split between traditional Democrats, who take donations from AIPAC, and Democratic Socialists, who range from ending military aid to Israel to ending support for Israel as a Jewish state.

0: It's your voice, your vote, and a surprising announcement for many today. Senate candidate Mallory McMorrow says she is dropping out of the Democratic race for U.S. Senate, leaving just two in the race for the primary.
1: That's part of the equation in the Senate race in Michigan.
2: Whoever wins this primary on August 4th will have my full support.
1: Where Mallory McMorrow's withdrawal makes the party primary in August a clear choice. Between a traditional Democrat and a progressive. With Israel, one of the things they don't agree
3: on. The latest polls released before McMorrow dropped out indicated she was running a distant third behind former Wayne County Health Chief Abdul El-Sayed and suburban Detroit Congresswoman Haley Stevens.

0: have instruments around me.
1: President Trump was off to the latest NATO summit.
0: Press record and have instruments around you.
1: To deliver his complaints about the alliance face to face, especially that NATO didn't join the war on Iran. Trump's steady drumbeat prompted former NATO Secretary General Rasmussen to warn back in April that it's time to rethink the alliance, because Trump seems to be friendlier to Putin than to Canada, Denmark, and Greenland.
2: I consider it the worst challenge for NATO during the history. A very successful alliance. So I think we in Europe should conclude we have to be able to stand on our own feet. So, we should strengthen our defense. Build on a coalition of the willing that could build a strong European pillar within NATO. We need a more European NATO.
1: In recent days, DefSec Hegseth stepped up the trash talk of NATO.
3: For too long, NATO has been a paper tiger and a one-way street. No more. And that's what the Hague Summit is all about. That's what defense spending commitments are all about. Transforming NATO back into a real military alliance. That's focused on hard power and real deterrence. A NATO 3.0, modeled on the NATO 1.0 that won the Cold War, with our allies actually taking the lead in Europe's conventional defense. And that's what NATO was always supposed to be, and what its framers like President Eisenhower always expected. Europe was not supposed to be a dependency of the United States.
1: Some reports suggest Marco Rubio was part of a group that stopped Hegseth's plan, at least for now. The current NATO Secretary General, Mark Rutte, handles Trump by trying to jolly him along. Him daddy. showed up at the White House recently with a show and tell. How NATO partners are now contributing more than $1 trillion. And that despite Trump's complaint that NATO was disloyal, more than 5,000 U.S. military flights took off from NATO airfields. Rutte is still talking up the alliance now.
4: Well, let me say that I had a good visit last week with President Trump. And we discussed the staggering increase in defense spending by Europeans and Canadians. And of course, this is because of Putin and Russia and Ukraine, but also because he, President Trump, has been extremely forceful encouraging us to do this. Could argue that he is the first president of the U.S. since Eisenhower who was able to come to this situation where the Europeans and the Canadians will spend the same as the Americans.

0: In the run-up to the summit, Trump seemed to suggest the only reason he was going was because it was in Turkey. Hosted by Erdogan. One of his favorite strongmen.
1: Are further troop drawdowns in Europe likely? And are you satisfied with the progress that NATO allies have made?
2: Well, we're going to see. I was very disappointed with NATO.

And frankly, if it weren't held in Turkey, where... My friend happens to be a very strong leader. A very strong person. It's possible that I wouldn't have attended. I felt I had to attend. Because of the fact that, you know, I know he's gone all out. It was a big thing to have NATO come to Turkey or any place else. It's a big thing. But we weren't treated well. Because we did something in Iran, we don't need anybody's help. I didn't even want the help. But before I asked, they said they wouldn't be there. And we've invested trillions of dollars in NATO.

0: Trump flew to the NATO summit in Turkey on his new Air Force One. His first transatlantic flight on it. Just a week after its official flight debut.
1: This will be the first flight of what I think is maybe the greatest commercial plane ever built. I said to Boeing, what's the best one? They said, this is the best plane ever built.
0: President Trump took his first flight on the new Air Force One to North Dakota.
1: But this is the first flight. We're going to the Teddy Roosevelt Presidential Library opening, and that'll be very good. That'll be a lot of fun.
0: A flight that will probably land in the history books for hypocrisy.
2: Then I saw what you did and what a magnificent library you built. It's really a library, it's a museum, it's a center. And it's a great tribute, and I said, let's take it from the Roosevelt.
0: You don't need to remember much about Teddy Roosevelt beyond his nickname, the Trust Buster. For his aggressive use of antitrust laws to break up monopolies that concentrated money and power in the hands of a few.

0: Trump seemed blissfully unaware of this as he toured the museum.
1: Having a good time?
2: Are you?
1: I love it. I think it's great.
0: Never mind Trump's $1 to $2 billion plus, reported in his latest financials from Bitcoins, meme coins, and assorted cryptocurrency cryptocracy. And mergers and acquisitions, and slimmed on regulations for friendly moguls. In search of bigger and better mergers.

0: Trump flew to the dedication of the Teddy Roosevelt, the Trust Buster Presidential Library, on an Air Force One that was a $400 million gift from Qatar. Hardened and secured with another $400 million in taxpayer dollars, an Air Force One he plans to take with him when he leaves office. For display at his presidential library.
1: But I think, you know, to be honest with you, I'm excited about the first one. Something nobody's ever seen anything like it. Even you people with all your experience and all of your talents. You will never see anything like this.

0: just completed it. They made it.
1: Somebody's lying. It's all laid out. I burn myself on dynamite. All is rotten.
0: Appropriate for a president.

0: And there's a lot to see on this plane. From the original luxuries installed by the Qatari royals, and the plush carpets and lie-down seats, to the presidential seal on the seat belts. And a very Trumpy touch, what appears to be a bookshelf with pretend books, books with generic titles like Library and Art.
1: Hello, I'm Dan Rather, and you're listening to What's the Frequency, Kenneth? With musical host Paul Fisher in New York City.

0: An urgent and historic mission is underway to save an aging space telescope. NASA says its Swift Observatory telescope is falling back to Earth faster than
1: a 4th of July rocket from NASA. Well, it was actually the 3rd of July. Anyway, a mission to rescue the aging Swift Space Telescope that's falling out of orbit. The Swift Observatory was launched in 2004 to track star explosions and gamma ray bursts, acting as a spotter for other astronomy instruments to focus on. To save it, NASA flew a modified L-1011 jet from the Marshall Islands, and at 40,000 feet, it launched a rocket from the underbelly of the plane, a rocket carrying Link. A Catalyst Technologies spacecraft with robotic arms that will latch onto the falling telescope and, if things go as planned, slowly lift it back into stable orbit between now and September. The same technology might be used to rescue the Hubble Space Telescope, which is also losing orbit faster than expected for the same reason as Swift was: heavier drag due to solar flares.
2: Different providers that can do things inexpensively, and we can experiment. So we have a telescope or a scientific instrument that's in some degree of distress right now, and for a very low cost, we can experiment with industry to launch a mission to rendezvous with it.

0: post it. And give it a new lease on life. Now, it's very early in the mission. As you said, it's only been a couple days. We're still establishing comms with it. And it's also very experimental. So I wouldn't have expected it to come out of the gate and be perfect. But we'll learn more in the days ahead. And if it works, this gives us options for Hubble and other scientific instruments.
1: And it's about a $30 million price tag, which for NASA is affordable, or certainly lower cost than many of the other projects.
0: Of course,
1: right?
0: I mean, you think about something like now James Webb, it wouldn't be applicable to because it's based out at a Lagrange point. But I mean, that was an extremely expensive multi-billion dollar, almost a multi-decade right. mission. Now, instead of replacing it with another multi-billion dollar mission, if you could launch something for $30 million to go up and enhance it, you know, give it a new lease on life, that's money worth spent. Now, again, you wouldn't do it with James Webb, but this is a good example of a mission where you could test out the capability, and who knows the value it'll have in years ahead.

0: I guess it's official now. There's no such thing as a Trump appointee who's non-controversial. Not even Trump's pick to oversee his UFO science advisory panel to assess the national security risks posed by UFOs. Whatever they are and wherever they come from. Trump's head of the science team is Avi Loeb, a Harvard professor and astronomer. He spent a lot of time researching black holes and galaxy formation. But got famous and controversial when he suggested that a passing space object might be alien tech. When most other researchers said it was just a passing space object.
1: As soon as it was discovered, it was obvious that this object is quite large. And that was July 1st, 2025. And my wife wanted us to go on vacation, but I realized that I have to write a paper, so I didn't really enjoy the beach much. I estimated the size has to be of all the Manhattan Island if the brightness stems from the reflection of the object. Turns out that there is a lower limit on its size, which is about 5 kilometers. The mass is at least 30 billion tons. Based on the fact that it maintains course so far, despite the fact that it's losing 150 kilograms per second. This is a big object. It's a million times more massive than the first interstellar object discovered 8 years ago. And the question is, why haven't we found millions of smaller objects before we find this giant one? On top of that, it looks as if it came along the plane of the planets around the sun. The chance of that happening at random is 1 in 500. And the question arises as to whether this trajectory was planned as part of a reconnaissance mission. Because it's coming very close to Mars, Venus, and Jupiter. Unusually close. For that, you need to arrange a special timing so that it will be at the right time at the right place.
0: Ever since, Avi Loeb is regarded by many as someone who belongs in an episode of Fringe with Walternit and Folivia. It didn't help that Loeb picked some UFO activists for his team. Including a Rear Admiral, who says the government has evidence of non-human intelligence controlling UFOs and has recovered crashed UFOs.

It's puzzling that Trump is so interested in UFOs. Getting DevSec Pete Hegseth to time-release batches of UFO files and baffling videos, but with no explanation for them.

Sure, it could be a look over there, not over here Trump diversion. But it seems there are a lot of MAGA Trump Republicans on the House committee looking into UFOs.

Maybe that's not so strange. They're already inclined toward deep state conspiracies run by men in black. Working for murky government agencies. Just the kind of people who were always after Mulder and Scully. Not to mention that in the X-Files, FEMA was the key player in the alien takeover plan.

Anyway, you may want to know that Avi Loeb's UFO team will report to a panel working under Trump's Director of National Intelligence, acting DNI Bill Pulte. Yes, him.

0: the same way that Trump's obsession with losing in 2020 and trying to prove he didn't now involves hundreds of FBI analysts working overtime to satisfy that obsession instead of analyzing intel on these threats to the homeland, the D.C. federal prosecutor Jeanine Pirro has charged a former Olympian with a felony to support Trump's claim that it was vandals. Not a no-bid contractor with massive cost overruns.
1: We are the Village Green Preservation Society. God save the...
0: That caused an algae bloom and a peeling paint problem.
1: We are the Desperate Man Appreciation Society. God save strawberry jam.
0: In the great reflecting pool.
1: Serving the old ways from being abused.
0: The vandalism theory and charges led a reporter to question Pirro's case.
2: Was this part of the pool specifically, was the sealant already partially removed? Did he rip it back? Can you just describe in detail? Because he maintains that it looks the same as it did before he arrived. That's his.
3: You know, I'm not going to get into the evidence.
1: God save the George Cross and those who are loving them.
3: But what I told you is what our witnesses saw and experienced. There was an effort, a violent effort.
1: We are the Sherlock Holmes, English-speaking vernacular. Help save
3: to rip up the sealant from the bottom of the pool.
1: We are the office block, persecution affinity.
3: And irrespective of whether or not, you know, we think that, you know, there is some situation that preceded it, we can state and prove beyond a reasonable doubt. That he caused damage, and that damage is over $1,000. With an expert. Come to the trial.
1: We are the Desperate Dam Appreciation Society. God save.
3: We'll hear all that at the trial.
2: Or is it just his bare hands?
3: Right now, we believe it's his bare hands, both hands.
2: Do you believe that it was probably damaged before, or do you believe that he...
3: Oh, he damaged it.
2: Had already been damaged before.
3: He damaged the pool. He damaged this pool.
1: God save the Village Green.
3: Well, good. I'm glad you got that evidence. Come on in the grand jury. You can testify. Next.
0: That's what a Trump-appointed prosecutor sounds like. This is what a prosecutor targeted by Trump sounds like.
4: These days, I say goodbye without opening my mouth. I just stare into the distance till you think.
0: Jack Smith.
5: Problems right today, besides the retribution prosecutions, is that the Justice Department can't do its job, right? If you go to court, if you go to court and the judges don't trust you, you can't do the basic things that you need to do to represent the American people in court. And we have seen judges across the country say they can't trust prosecutors anymore.
4: Like a perp frozen in your headlights, you forgot to run.
5: And that has such a cascading effect on any sort of case. And, you know, I can't count how many opinions, but one opinion like that in my career would have been seismic. People would not know what to do if a court said, you know, trust that's been built over generations has been lost in days, right? And that's happening every day. And so regardless of what you think politically, they're just not effective at doing their job anymore. They've jettisoned expertise, right? And so we have a situation where we've got rid of people who know how to protect our national security, and we think that that's somehow not going to have an effect on our national security. You know, an example I can give you, Brian Driscoll. This is a guy, career agent, mob investigator, SWAT team, hostage rescue, served overseas, Medal of Valor, bravery medals, all these things, and an expert in counterintelligence. They got rid of him because he stood up for agents who were being targeted improperly. You can't tell me, you cannot tell me our country is as safe as it was when people like that are being let go and fired for no reason.

0: Anyway, not to put too fine a point on it, it's easier to shift focus to the next Trump move that's not normal. Like calling FIFA to review the red card that would have kept a star player on the U.S. soccer team from competing in the game against Belgium. And FIFA did reinstate her. That and maybe other things took attention away from Interior Secretary Burgum pushing the vandalism conspiracy about the reflecting pool repair.
1: As we spoke about a month ago, and the $16 million no-bid contract to renovate the reflecting pool was something you called fantastic, and you certainly defended the expediting contract in order to try to get it fixed in time for July 4th. Now, of course, chunks of paint are peeling off the floor. The algae has returned. What went wrong?
2: Well, the algae is all gone. I mean, that was a momentary thing as it was being refilled. There was algae in the pipes, but the new technology, the nanobubblers that have been installed, if you go down there today and look at it. It is completely clean and clear, and so for the first time, there's actual a solution that involves making sure that we've got an algae-free pond. Sweet surrender on the quayside. It keeps being reported that this was paint. It was not paint. This was an industrial liner that was put into the pool. Shadow the cargoes, I take you one time. Very first time, multiple layers fixing 2.5 miles of expansion.
1: But it peeled off. Why did that happen? Do you
2: know? It didn't peel off. There was vandalism. French kisses in the docking doorway. There was box cutters. Going out a while cold. The policeman shines a light on my shoulder. There have been 7 arrests. There was people literally trying to destroy part of a monument. The reflecting pool is not just a pool on the mall. It is part of the Lincoln Memorial. And if anybody says that they're going to go and vandalize that, it's no different than if someone was throwing paint on Lincoln itself.
1: And you're 100% sure that what happened...

0: that you want to keep trying to question whether or not. Think, this is an industrial liner. Every farmer and rancher in America that's had their pickup liner lined by this sprayed-on liner knows that you literally, it would never just like peel off or fall off. This is like a strong material,
1: yeah.
0: And it's the size of 8 football fields. And the only way you can end up with actual slices in one spot and not the other is that someone physically cut it. She can see him on the chain that he's been there. And so the pool itself, it's not leaking. It was leaking 45,000 gallons a day. It's finally been fixed by President Trump. And the American flag blue is working perfectly.
2: But here's the point why it matters. Let's go down to the wall. Said the new repairs to the reflecting pool will go to the same no-bid contractor that did the job up to now.

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I'm Paul Fisher.

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4: Your WRFA weather forecast for the evening of Thursday, July 9th. Tonight, we have a 40% chance of showers and thunderstorms. It'll be mostly cloudy with a low of 64 degrees. Tomorrow, we'll have a chance of showers in the morning with showers and thunderstorms possible during the afternoon. It'll be mostly cloudy with a high of 80 degrees. Friday night, we'll have a 30% chance of showers and thunderstorms before 8 p.m. It'll be mostly cloudy with a low of 60. Saturday will be mostly sunny with a high near 80 degrees. And Saturday night will be partly cloudy with a low of 55 degrees.
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1: This is the Rock and Roll Rundown on WRFALP. 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We'll be right back with a complete listing of this week's live music in Jamestown and the Chautauqua region. 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Right on.

0: This is your WRFA Rock and Roll Rundown for the week of Thursday, July 9th, 2026. On Thursday, the Meacham Brothers Duo are playing the Marvin House in Jamestown. Callie and Kayla are at Davis Park in Falconer. Ryan Melquist is playing Richard O. Hartley Park in Lakewood. In Bemis Point, it's Watch Your Step Duo at Ellicottville Brewing on Chautauqua and Sun at the Village Casino. 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And in Dunkirk, it's Hurricane, a Scorpions tribute, and Black Widow at the Dunkirk City Pier. And on Friday, July 10th, in Jamestown, the Derek Woods Band is playing The Wine Cellar, Logan and Laura are at Wicked Warren's, and Kaylee Lynch is playing Pearl City Hops. 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And Miranda Wilcox is playing Ellicottville Brewing at Little Valley. 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
0: And here's the Rock and Roll Rundown for Saturday, July 11th, 2026. 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In Lakewood, the Porcelain Bus Drivers are at the Lakewood Rod and Gun Club, Jared Eggleston is at Group Therapy, Back and Forth, a Foo Fighters tribute, and the Johnny Bauer Duo will both be at Southern Tier Brewing Company, and Osborne Nash are at Southern Tier Distilling Company. The Porcelain Bus Drivers will also be at the Village Casino in Bemis Point, Twisted Lid are at Bella Vista Campground in Kennedy, the Swamp Yankees are playing Woodside Campground in Casadega, Big Bay Allen is at Big Inlet Brewing in Mayville. In Sherman, it's One Boomer at the Sherman Hotel and R&S Acoustics at the Cooler. In Warren, Pennsylvania, Hide and Seek are at Bent Run Brewing Company and Danger Bird is at Twig and Vine. Dark Horse Run is playing Boardwalk Market in Dunkirk. And it's Sousafunk with Joe Belanti and the Good Holzlander Duo at the Tap Room in Westfield. On Sunday, July 12th, the Meacham Brothers Duo are at St. Luke's Episcopal Church in Jamestown. In Lakewood, it's the Earl Wallace Band at Group Therapy, Abomania Canada at Richard O. Hartley Park, and Dirty Shirley at Southern Tier Brewing Company. 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Midnight Recovery is playing the Casadega Beach Floating Stage in Casadega. The Probables and special guest Bill Ward are at Big Inlet Brewing in Mayville. In Sherman, it's Acoustic Steve at the Cooler, and Robert John and the Wreck, Bywater Call, and Gabe Stillman all at Pine Junction. And Ray and the County Kind are at 5 and 20 Spirits and Brewing in Westfield. On Tuesday, July 14th, it's Brown Dog Acoustics at Chautauqua Harbor Hotel in Celeron. Brian Hicks and Derek Davis will be at Ellington Town Park in Ellington. Reefer Knife Fight is at Ribs and Bones in Warren, Pennsylvania. And Ion Sky are at the White Inn in Fredonia. And on Wednesday, July 15th, in Jamestown, the Jamestown Municipal Band is at Allen Park. And the Celeron American Legion is hosting its weekly Bluegrass Jam. In Celeron, it's Brian Hanna at the Desi Arnaz Bandshell and the High Life at Chautauqua Harbor Hotel. And Backlog is at Point Gratiot in Dunkirk. And that's a look at your Rock and Roll Rundown for the week, brought to you once again as a public service of WRFA.
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8: Your WRFA weather forecast for the evening of Thursday, July 9th. Tonight, we have a 40% chance of showers and thunderstorms. It'll be mostly cloudy with a low of 64 degrees. Tomorrow, we'll have a chance of showers in the morning with showers and thunderstorms possible during the afternoon. It'll be mostly cloudy with a high of 80 degrees. Friday night, we'll have a 30% chance of showers and thunderstorms before 8 p.m. It'll be mostly cloudy with a low of 60. Saturday will be mostly sunny with a high near 80 degrees. And Saturday night will be partly cloudy with a low of 55 degrees.
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1: You are listening to Community Matters for Thursday, July 9th. I'm Julia Cecil Hanley. Coming up on today's program, Jamestown Mayor Kim Eklund joins us to talk about the second round of downtown revitalization funding the city is receiving, how the newly approved comprehensive plan will affect how that funding is spent, as well as how the plan informs how the zoning code is updated. That's all coming up on today's program in a moment.

0: While Jamestown Mayor Kim Eklund is working with New York State on how $10 million in downtown revitalization initiative funds will be used in the city, she's also working on revitalizing community building programs such as National Night Out. We learn more here. We have in the studio with us Jamestown Mayor Kim Eklund, who is here to talk about a lot of exciting things that have happened in the last month since she was here, including that the city of Jamestown, for a second time, is receiving $10 million in downtown revitalization initiative funding. So congratulations to the city for that. And I guess you share your thoughts about it, which I can guess. But
1: Yes. Yeah. First of all, thank you again for having me. And DRI, $10 million, anytime we get the opportunity to accept $10 million from anywhere in a grant is an amazing feeling. But I feel very strongly in a different way about this. It was very exciting to get that $10 million. The team at the city, Crystal and her team, really went back and forth about even applying, encouraged by ESD to apply, which is the Empire State Development Agency, because, you know, we were thinking if we wait till the 10 years, you know, seemed a little more fitting since we had it in year one, but encouraged us to apply based on the things that they're seeing that's going on downtown and things that are happening here. As you are well aware, the zone is opening this weekend. ESD has been a very strong supporter of that, the Comedy Center, some of those things, as well as other private initiatives downtown, and told us to take a shot in the dark and apply. And putting together a great application internally in a short time period, I give them credit where credit's due. It really is a great, you know, proposal. Can't thank anybody and everybody who participated and added some insight to that, as well as local leaders and local businesses who sent letters of support. So it was a pretty big packet. To the fact that we received the only Western New York DRI grant was awesome. But then to stand beside our neighboring town, Falconer, who got a Restore grant, which is for smaller towns and villages, similar to the DRI program, was pretty humbling, because now you're going to see some work along Second Street from Jamestown all the way to Falconer. I'm sure one of our projects, there are 24 projects in that grant. I'm certain that one of them that are in there is going to be accepted into the DRI. You know, with the grace of God, one of them will be. And some of those are on Second Street and First Street. And we'll be able to see that lifelong development and increased, you know, downtown area in both towns. So I think it's a pretty amazing. I think there's obviously just the start. There's a lot of work to do, a lot of things to accomplish, but we're excited.
0: And this is the second time you're going to be seeing this, although from a different vantage point, because when the city was awarded it, in the first one in 2016, mm-hmm. you were a council member. Mm-hmm. And for disclosure, for anyone who's listening, the Rochelle A. Center for the Arts did benefit from that DRI. We did a lot of reconstruction here, including the studios that we're sitting in for WRFA from that first DRI. So I think, you know, having you've gone through this
1: yes.
0: in one sense or another, but so you have some insight to how the process works. But for folks wondering, you know, okay, there are 24 projects that were in this application. What happens to everything now?
1: So for full disclosure, I am a little surprised, even though I was not as in-depth involved as a council member, but I'm understanding and hearing from those who were that there's quite a few changes in the process. You know, I'm sure year one was, let's do this, let's try to do this, and we try to set the goals and we realize what works, what doesn't work. And now by year nine, I think they've kind of really figured that out on the state level. So the first thing we got was a congratulatory from the state, along with about a 160-page document telling us, here's the steps, here's what happens. I did read through all of that before our first meeting with the state, which was last Monday. The state agencies, the consultant that is hired by them, along with some other partnering agencies, which is the ESD and all those, will make up along with some members of this internal city team, will make up the core team. The core team will meet once a week starting tomorrow, and we will discuss where we're at, what is needed from the consulting thing. It can be as simple as we have to create our own webpage, you know, what do we want our branding to look like? All of those little things that no one even recognized start tomorrow. From that, I was also given 3 days to submit roughly 15 names of community members to serve on a local planning committee. The local planning committee will operate essentially as a quasi board member that will hear the projects. We will have at least six LPC meetings. in tandem with 3 to 4 public meetings. So the first thing for the LPC will be doing is to understand the rules that they are, their role, reviewing the entire application that was sent in. Unfortunately, there's one project in there that is no longer valid, and that is the St. Susan's because of the location staying where they're at. So we're really down to 23. But there's also a public period where anything new that was not included that with that can be presented. I think what is important for people to understand, because there is a lot of chatter and I get it, it's a lot to understand, is that those 15 members can be not be political leaders. They cannot be anyone who is eligible for funding in the grant. They cannot, like Crystal cannot even serve on that LPC. The only city employee that's on there is me by virtue of office as the co-chair. The rest are all community members, business owners or active members, downtown business owners, whatever it may be. They gave us 15 to 20 categories to try to choose from to make sure to diversify that LPC with different areas and different strengths. And I'm proud to say that I think I accomplished 90% of those with members. So we're limited by who can serve on it. If they're on the application, they cannot. No one from that agency can serve on there. The state also appoints a co-chair. I do not know who that is. I should hear anytime soon if those names I submitted went through the approval process of the state. They're looking for conflict of interest, all of those things to make sure that these people are capable of serving on the LPC. They will give me the yay or nay, and that will be formed, and we'll start meeting by the end of the month. Really tight timeline, really tight project. I mean, I think the two highlights of that are, you know, there is 15 very diverse backgrounds of community members that are going to hear and vet and understand what these projects are. But at the end of the day, the state is the one who determines what projects they'll fund. And the state and the consultants really run the application project for what the LPC recommends. So they were the one who will review their financials. They are the ones who approve that. The LPC is challenged with submitting of all those projects up to 15 million of projects, and the state will narrow that down. So the LPC doesn't really have the final say. We have input, a very strong input. The city has a very strong input. The community has a strong input. But at the end of the day, the state is going to pick people who are viable, real projects that they feel meet their initiative.
0: All right. And when it comes to your co-chair looking at, granted, it was the first time, so anything could have changed, but I think it was someone from Empire State Development who was the co-chair.
1: Correct.
0: The first round. So it wouldn't surprise me if it's someone from this side of Western New York who then is coming down and
1: correct
0: being your person.
1: Correct.
0: To co-chair with you. So, yeah, I think this is an interesting process because, you know, there's so much where it's like the city, like, well, you as mayor have say in this. And then people can come, but and then the local planning committee can recommend, but it's all, it's almost advisory in nature. It's advisory because the state says, well, this is what we're going to do anyway.
1: Yeah.
0: So.
1: Well, they want to fund projects that they know have other financial support and backing, actually have a true plan, have started to vest. Some of these projects have already been vetted very far, and this is just the final kick that will push them over the edge.
0: You know, because I'm looking at some of these, not unfamiliar with, you know, even like ones that aren't necessarily connected to, well, like, say, city government, like the Hotel Jamestown and Crystal Ballroom. I know this is something that they've been working on projects there for over past couple of years. So to see that on a list, I said, okay, yeah, no, that sounds about right. I know they've been working on that. And then coming closer is Tracy Plaza. That's been a multi-phase project for going back to when Sam Teresi was mayor. So sure. that's an old project that just hasn't been completed.
1: Correct.
0: But all the work had been done in terms of, okay, this is what we need to do, and here's the studies. But of course, prices aren't nowhere near where they were back in, you know, 2017, 2018, correct, 19. So I do see things, but then of course there's other things I see here that are kind of new, but feel old, like the Historic Downtown Restoration Fund, which I think back to the, maybe it's going back to, I don't know if it's this, when a city used to get Main Street funding, maybe not,
1: Similar, probably.
0: But there's a facade program that the city, I don't even know if, does the city still have this facade?
1: The city does not necessarily, but CDBG, we'll cover some of that. Yeah. The Jamestown Renaissance Corp does have a little bit of facade work, but this is also looking into the historical aspect of these buildings and trying to help those local businesses who may not be eligible for those big things, but may need a little help. So that's kind of like a revolving loan fund, similar to JLDC on the historic side of it.
0: Okay. And I think an interesting thing that came out of the first DRI, there was that downtown programming fund that then had lifespan beyond that. Well, because in part because of the American Rescue Plan Act. Yes. But of course, that those monies had to be spent and used up. So it's like one of those, it was like a temporary extension, I called it.
1: Right.
0: And I don't know. See, I guess with the Historic Downtown Restoration Fund, should that be something that goes forward and the state says, yes, we agree, that's great, great, that has something that has a maybe lasting power as a loan fund, because loans are loans. They're not, you know, it's not like you're giving out money and it's gone. So,
1: you know, and there were some questions that we had, like, could a project that, you know, got funding before a reapply, yes, if it's different, it could possibly get another DRI, depending on what that project is or what that initiative is in the second phase. So, you know, the doors are open. We'll be announcing the public forum and when people can submit projects as we get more clarification from the state. But, you know, I encourage everyone who's thinking about it to make sure you have your financials ready. Those are, that's a very critical point for the state of how you're going to pay for the rest of it. And all those things in those paperworks in order that will help get that project at least in front of the LPC.
0: I'm going to guess, and all that's going to be happening fairly quickly in terms of government. 100%. Because if you're going to have things that are ready by end of this month, then that means public meetings could be potentially this before the end of this year, I would assume, maybe in the next couple months. So.
1: Correct.
0: All right.
1: So, you know, we're tasked with, you know, doing public engagement forums, but also getting out in the public. So that may be that we have a table at the farmer's market. That may be that we have something going on to get word out to help get the public informed and engaged.
0: All right. So, good. We'll keep up with you on that, and looking forward to the public meetings, too, to hear public thought, because I always say what you say on social media doesn't count. So it's like I always want to hear what people actually want to come out and put, you know, really put their opinions down on the record for, because, and also just like ideas that they are willing to bring to the table and have, you know, the data behind and say, okay, this is really what I think would work. When it comes to the geographic, the geographic location of where these monies can be spent. This, I mean, the map of, I mean, I'm looking at the application that the city sent in, and it's quite a wide area.
1: The map is pushing the borders. The state actually told us that.
0: Yeah, because, I mean, DRI, D stands for downtown, and I'm looking at properties that are all the way out in Jackson Taylor Park and going all the way out to Windsor, which Windsor's project is the Ramsey Agriculture Project. So I'm like, wow, that's really stretching downtown.
1: We're pushing the boundaries.
0: Yeah.
1: And we did map projects on top of last year's received, so we could see the impact of that for the state. We have, you know, provided them with some maps and stuff, which will probably be coming out by the consultant soon for sure. But we did stretch the boundaries, but technically these are some downtown revitalization initiatives. So it is the core. We called this program the core to the shore, emphasizing the area of the Chattahoochee revitalization along with Brooklyn Square. So that's how the name came out. We're pushing it from the downtown core to the shores of the river.
0: And so for someone who's coming in with a new project, really you're wanting someone coming in Central Business District, as we kind of call it, you know, right downtown as it, you know, borders along the river. And it looks like 6th and 3rd Street Bridge on one end and maybe Foot Avenue kind of on the other end.
1: Yes.
0: And, you know, take that space in between. And it's like, and of course, once you have residential on either side, you know, after you get past Brooklyn Square, which is another one that's in the plan.
1: Yes.
0: And then north side, I guess, would that be like maybe 8th Street or would it go farther?
1: Yeah, it's really down to McRae, that whole area. I mean, McRae was part of the DRI 1 revitalization. So obviously, butting up to that and recapturing that. There's work being done on Monroe, not in DRI, and businesses opening down there, and Isabella being rebuilt right now as we speak. So I think, you know, there's incentive to realize that the water is a very important part of this community.
0: Hmm. Well, as I said, we'll be interested to see what else comes up along the time. And fitting in with the DRI, the City Council approved the comprehensive plan that was in draft form last week. And we did talk to you about that on last week, Monday, but it's like, was it last? I had to look back at the calendar. I'm like, was it last week? It's the whole switching months and being in July all of a sudden. But that's been passed. The zoning code process, the update of that is going to start happening. And I think Crystal Sertig mentioned, you know, director of development, in some meeting somewhere, that, you know, these are, when it comes to the DRI, the comp plan, everything's interconnected. They all inform each other in some ways.
1: Having a comp plan is a very strong part of the DRI now. Maybe not DRI 1, but DRI 9 clearly references zoning, clearly references comprehensive plans for cities and towns. So they've realized the importance of those working together. And as you mentioned, the comp plan was approved in its draft form. We should have the final by the 15th, which is not that far away, because public comment also ended at midnight that night as well. So giving the consultants the time to get through those, organize those, and then include them in the draft plan gives them a little bit of time, and that should be rolling. And the zoning board or zoning change, they met yesterday on it. They're looking to form the committee very soon. That will be rolling right behind it and right alongside the DRI.
0: With the zoning code update, with this committee, is that, who's going to be on that?
1: I'm not sure at this point, but I would see from the city standpoint, obviously, it's going to be Department of Development as well as Department of Public Works. I would assume Mark Raitzer would have a little bit of a role in that. But on the backside of this, we also have the Safe Streets for All going as well. All interconnected, all active, they're not going to end up on the shelf, all active, showing. As you recall, also recently, we made some particular zoning changes based on things that will address some of those. But definitely the Department of Development will have the internal role. As far as outside of there, I'm not real sure who's, but it will include outside members.
0: I think I've heard Planning Commission, Mike Lauren, say, yes. Are we going to be able to be part of this process? And yes. I think they will be in some form,
1: right.
0: One way or the other, but whether or not they would be on the committee or have
1: maybe
0: a representative.
1: Maybe the chair on the committee, mm-hmm. or his or her representative, which is what we do on a lot of things. So they will definitely have a role. They will definitely serve as adversarial in all of that. And they will definitely be involved in the process, but it may be one or two members that serve actually on that committee.
0: With the zoning code update, will that be similar to how the comprehensive plan worked in terms of the public having an opportunity for input?
1: Absolutely.
0: So
1: I think that is critical of any plan that you initialize in any city, in my opinion, that public input is clearly a very strong part of it. Now, should the public choose not to or whatever? I mean, you know, it's crazy to think that we have some so antiquated zoning that we have businesses on the North Main Street corridor that cannot turn into other types of businesses because they're zoned something without going through a zoning approval, you know, in particular. So it's been tough from a development standpoint, tough from the purchaser standpoint. Who wants to take a risk if they can't have that business there, if zoning isn't going to approve, the zoning board won't approve it? So I think this will bring us up to speed and not have such antiquated zoning with the changes that have happened in the last, 30 years since we've had one.
0: Mm-hmm. Yeah, because, the full zoning code update happened in the late 1960s.
1: Yes.
0: I mean, that was the last time it was fully overhauled. It was part of, you know, the urban renewal. And
1: we've made some changes here and there, but it's not been significant enough.
0: Right, and I think anybody would tell you, things are not the same as 1970.
1: No.
0: So when it comes to the zoning code, I think one of the interesting things about recent changes to the zoning code, which were kind of done as a nod to this whole process, was what happened over in the Jackson Taylor Park area with near, I think, Isabella and Lafayette, and going west of there, more toward Monroe Street, with changing those from, I think they were zoned residential,
1: Yes.
0: R3?
1: Yes.
0: And they were changed to C1 or C2. I forget one. I knew it's I don't want to say a lesser commercial, but it is a lesser commercial. It's not, you know, it's not auto repair shops. It's not
1: certain limited to what businesses can be there.
0: Right. And I thought that was interesting because we did see the public come out to talk about that to city council before it went before council for approval as that district. And that also then we saw that discussion happening around with the pilot district over on Spring Street and people came out. So I think this is it'll be interesting to see because I think people feel very strongly about their neighborhoods.
1: They do.
0: And when you're updating anything, it's like that kind of like, you know, do neighbors agree with it? Do neighbors say, no, we don't. We want to stay residential, which is some of, I'm guessing, the issue with North Main.
1: Sure.
0: Without looking at a map, I don't know if North Main is R3 and it limits, and we've seen commercial development. I mean, the Tim Hortons did open, and that is a perfect example of a new business within the city that is definitely not residential. So, and I don't remember, you know, I'm trying to think.
1: But if you recall, the house next to it was at one time residential.
0: Yes.
1: It is now, you know, it went to a business, and it is sold to another business.
0: Right. So, I think didn't Southern Tier Environments were living by that one?
1: I believe so.
0: Yeah, so it went to a nonprofit, but still. It's not its original
1: use. Its original use, yes. Yeah. So things have changed, and taking that into consideration is critical for the zoning and also the long-term comprehensive plan.
0: Mm-hmm. And even like we talk about commercial versus residential, that even I think some of the things that have been interesting to hear Jason Kulishevsky talk about, the principal planner for the city, is like things that can be done in residential areas, like what kinds of housing you can put in there. And when I'm saying kinds of housing, I'm not talking like necessarily apartments, like multi-unit dwellings, but how houses can be built. Because like if you go onto a lot of these properties around the city, if that house is burned down for whatever reason and you're left and you say, I want to rebuild, under current zoning code, you couldn't because of...
1: Not enough footage in the front.
0: Yeah. Because we built up to the, you know, sidewalk in some cases, or pretty close to it.
1: Correct.
0: And then the other one is like so that you could then rebuild if you had the opportunity. Or, you know, say there's an empty parcel and someone who had a double lot may say, nah, I don't want it, which I doubt that would happen.
1: Right.
0: But it could. You never know.
1: Absolutely.
0: Where someone could say, well, and I know New York State's changed their guidelines when it comes to tiny houses, but I know there's other things that aren't necessarily... I call it the sheds, the tiny houses, but modular housing.
1: Smaller homes.
0: Yeah, smaller
1: homes. To keep people in place instead of in nursing homes and those types of things, to keep people in their homes or the young person starting out. Smaller homes play a role, but what neighborhood do they fit in? Where do they fit? What is the footage in the front? How much property do they need?
0: And how many variances would they need to even get from the zoning board under current zoning code?
1: Yeah. I mean, you drive around and you really pay attention. There are some smaller houses in neighborhoods that you just drive by and don't even pay attention to. So I think the knowledge of just paying attention to your surroundings and see, as you drive through neighborhoods, to know that these things already exist. So protesting, saying we don't want that here. There are some things that already exist here. It's just not currently in our zoning and our plans.
0: And of course, one thing I know that other people have brought up, and people, I've had people from outside the area say, oh, you don't allow that in your city. I said, well, we may be rural, but we're still a city. Is that the question of, will chickens be allowed? I think, and that'll be probably part of the discussion.
1: I'm absolutely will. And I always say what might work in a residential neighborhood on the outskirts of the city does not necessarily work downtown. So are we going to have, you know, them limited to certain neighborhoods, certain areas, or even have them at all? You know, it's not a chickens are allowed in the city so everybody can have them, because there are certain areas where do you put them on your property?
0: Right.
1: Is it really right for them to be living under your porch? You know, and, you know, you have a neighbor right next to you and no yard. It's not healthy for the animal either. So taking all of those things into consideration for sure.
0: All right. So again, lots of different public opportunities for comment on all these things that will be coming up. So we'll keep you updated here on WRFA to let you know when you can have that opportunity. So, but moving on to something And this is something when I was talking about it on Small Things Considered, I said that you were very involved with prior to your life as mayor. And those, they go hand, to me, they go hand in hand. One is National Night Out and the other is Neighborhood Watch programs. I want to talk about National Night Out first because your office had sent out a press release saying that this is something that's going to have a revival. Yes. In the city. And so tell us more about what is going on, because they said the more details are going to be told over the month of July. And I'm like, okay, I guess I gotta wait. We're in July. So what is National Night Out first?
1: So National Night Out is really an event sponsored by, I believe it's the National Association of Town Watch, NATW, I believe is the acronym, but started as it is always the first Tuesday in August. It has always been, going back to my time, we had a very active neighborhood watch coalition, and that was made up of different neighborhoods throughout the community who had neighborhood watches. And we met once a month, and I was laughing about this the other day. One of the initiatives, because I found a picture that the retired police chief gave me that he found in his archives when he retired, of myself and Sue Jones. I think Larry Scalise was in the picture. I want to say Roseanne from the garbage hotline at the time. It was Neighborhood Watch who really pushed one of the big complaints in neighborhoods was garbage and debris. Still a big complaint. Hasn't changed over 30 years. But one of those initiatives was to start recycling here and to lead eventually to the uniform garbage cans. That was started by the Neighborhood Watch Coalition with discussions about, can we recycle here instead of garbage and debris all over? So initially what Neighborhood Watch Coalition was to what Neighborhood Watch is our even today has transformed a million times over. That used to be, you know, you just think about the design of homes. People used to sit on their front porch and talk to their neighbors. Now we're back deck people. We're in the backyard. We're not conversing with the neighbors per se, unless you're close enough to yell across the driveways or yell through the, you know, the shrub line, whatever that may be. We also are a more working society and more activity for our children. So the neighborhood engagement has lessened. I think, you know, people are working to live. Just times are different for whatever that reason may be. So the neighborhoods tend to engage differently. They're, you know, I think I stand to correct the police chief and Sarah Corey that when they say there are no neighborhood watch groups, my neighborhood is still a very active neighborhood watch group. We just operate differently. We have a group chat with all our neighbors. And whenever something's going on in the neighborhood or we want to, I'm having a yard sale. Anybody wants to join in? These are the dates. You know, we have that community engagement, but it's sad that it's not face to face. I try to still check in with my neighbors, especially the elderly. But people have lives and pulled in many directions. So they seem to have very active chats, whether it's through Messenger, whether it's through, you know, group chats, whether it's through WhatsApp, whatever that organization feels confident using, you know, and the police department does have relationships with them. They get a lot of pictures, they get stuff in that. You know, the point in time when Neighborhood Watch was very strong, we also had a full-time, if you recall, community policing unit. We had a trailer that went and moved from park to park and had a community policing substation. So things, that was a big push under the Clinton administration, under other, you know, presidentials where things were funded, and those have changed too. So it's getting creative, caring about your neighbors, caring about what's going on in your neighborhood, reporting things, being the eyes and ears, you know, the also image of being a narc is changed from what it was 30 years ago, and people are less open to having that visibility, if you will. So that chat seems a little bit more private. You know, I think it's just evolved into something different, but it is important to have that engagement, not only with the police department, but with the Department of Development, with the fire department, with those city departments that play a role in that. And National Night Out was a way to do that. Back then, each neighborhood that wanted to had a cookout at their house. Officers used to drive around and eat like crazy and visit like crazy and fire trucks and all that stuff. This year, we did it a little differently as we're trying to re-engage Neighborhood Watch through the Department of Development and even a little bit of CDBG funding. We are able to do that at Bergman Park on August 4th from 5 to 7 p.m. There will be, you know, some music, long games, engagement, the ability to talk to officers to see, you know, what their suggestion is, what they recommend. I think the hard part is when you're starting that neighborhood watch, you want that true engagement, and manpower is such that it, I don't want people to be discouraged. I want you to still continue to do that, but know that, you know, your engagement may change a little based on what's going on in the city at that point in time. But we actively want to be a part of it and come up with solutions. I think when neighbors take a stand in their neighborhood, it sends a message to, you know, maybe you have a bad tenant over there. It sends a message to people that, you know, that's not what we want in our neighborhood. And also it helps the law enforcement and public safety in general when you have extra eyes out there, because they can't be everywhere all the time.
0: And I was thinking, as I can remember retired police chief Tim Jackson saying at some meeting that I was at, even to the public, saying that, you know, it's you have so many officers in JPD, and yet you have so many thousands of people in the community who have the ability to keep an eye on things and keep track, and or even, you know, where not that the police department is telling people to police their own blocks, but in a sense that there is that ability. Yes, report things if that need to be reported. And there are some things that maybe don't need to be reported that just, you know, being neighborly can take care
1: 100%.
0: Of.
1: 100%. That 97-year-old neighbor across the street from me loves to have someone just check in on him. Say hello. How are you? You know, anything you need, because you know they don't drive. You know they're not getting out much. And, you know, just be a neighbor.
0: Yeah. And that's something that is hard. Like you said, things have changed so much, and with the peoples and their lives and things like that. And we're all just used to sitting inside. Mm-hmm. And especially, like, I think about weeks like last week where it was so hot. It was so, so hot. The idea of even going outside was just no way.
1: But that's the time you need to check up on your neighbors, especially mm-hmm. those that don't have air conditioning, especially those elderly, especially the sick, you know, making sure that, you know what, there was nothing like that I knew growing up in my neighborhood. Not only did I have my parents, I had lots of parents in the neighborhood who watched out for me. And that's something to be said about the safety of our youth. You know, youth being engaged with adults, put down the phone. You know, I've challenged a lot of people, put the phone down 30 minutes a day, see what it does for you. And then maybe you'll grow to an hour a day, and whatever that may be. Go out and do something, play a card game, play something without a device.
0: Yeah. Well, that will be an event that happens on Tuesday, August 4th from, you said 4 to 7?
1: 5 to 7.
0: 5 to 7 at Bergman Park. Mm-hmm. And that is a free event?
1: Absolutely okay. Free.
0: All right. And so that's one night. Now, when it comes to the neighborhood watch programs, and we saw one that was just approved by City Council for the neighborhood that's around Fulton Street, Lakeview Avenue, 8th mm-hmm. Street, American Place, Sumner Place. Maybe it's American Place. I don't remember.
1: It might even involve a little bit of Strong, too.
0: Right. And this is in terms of folks from that neighborhood. They are you could call them frequent flyers to city council meetings, which anybody coming to city council, it's like, wow, someone came to the meeting, because we don't see a lot of people from the
1: Correct.
0: Public. But I was not surprised to see that they were starting a watch program. And so if someone wants to formally... Mm-hmm. create, you know, get offline and basically say, let's do a formal program. Mm-hmm. So how does the formal neighborhood watch program work? I mean, are they something that, is there like a course that they go through? Or
1: there is not a course, but there certainly is a walkthrough with Sarah Corey in the police department. So if you call the police department, they'll get you the paperwork and the application, whether they mail it or an officer actually drops it off or you come pick it up. You do have to get signatures of the neighbors. You can't just sign up without your neighborhood's being involved and engaged. You have to set boundaries, and then that goes in front of council when that paperwork is turned in. But certainly the officers are there to answer questions on how that works and what goes on there. Part of National Night Out, we'll also have a neighborhood watch workshop at 5:30 with the PD. So if you want to wait till August 4th, please come to that at 5:30, and they'll go through the process with everyone. So if you're very interested, that's an opportunity with a bunch of people to learn what it takes. There are no requirements. You're not required to have a monthly meeting. You're not required to, you know, become a 501c3. It's just being the eyes and ears of your neighborhood.
0: And I think, you know, neighborhoods have had them, but we know that neighborhoods change. Like, I think even my little block I live on, like, I think may have had a neighborhood watch program at one point, but I can point at more than a handful of houses and say, well, people have moved.
1: 100%.
0: So if there was a neighborhood watch program somewhere already, does it go through a point where the police department says this is inactive and you need to restart with new signatures and things?
1: I think it depends on, you know, you take a look at my street that's all residential. Yeah, you have different homeowners. Maybe talk to those new ones that are there. Like recently we, you know, our neighborhood stayed the same for so long. And then recently we had three houses sell, death and just moving on. So talking to those new neighbors, even so much as going over and talking to them and telling them the rules of garbage, like when should you put your garbage out? Some of these people are new to the area, let alone new to the community. Don't understand what night. I mean, my street garbage goes out Wednesday night. Right at the end of my street, it goes out Tuesday night.
0: Oh.
1: So, you know, you have those boundaries, you know, where do I go vote? Where do I sign up for this? You know, just giving great sound advice about what's going on in your community, I think is the right thing to do with that too. I think Neighborhood Watch sometimes has a very negative connotation with it. And I think that's where people sometimes struggle. Block group, same thing. You know, it's not what it's about. I think it's really neighborhood driven. And I think that needs to change. That mindset needs to change, that you're not just a bunch of narcs. Neighborhood watches formed and left back then too. You know, generally speaking, they form when there's an issue, a very strong issue, and they're very strong and vocal about it. Let's take violence on Fulton Street or what, you know, homelessness, whatever the issue is, abandoned properties that they're speaking about is very prevalent there right now. So they're very focused, very driven. In a perfect world, if that gets cleaned up, are they still going to remain active? The number of rentals you have and the number of people that come and go change, you know, not just a single family home that's sold, it's rentals. And, you know, renters sometimes come and go, or they're there a brief period while they're waiting to buy a house or they're moving somewhere else. So I think all those things come into play, but you need your staples of the community who are homeowners who've been in the neighborhood for a while, you know, willing to take that step and be the leader.
0: All right. Not neighborhood related, but is downtown related. And I could have put this up higher, but I thought I'd leave it closer to the end. Was Jamestown Renaissance Corporation, not a city department, connected to the city, but they now have a new executive director, Michael Edwards. Yes. Well, I think actually that's not really the correct title. He's the director of downtown revitalization.
1: Correct.
0: So, which is kind of funny because I'm like, well, gee, you know, it's like,
1: well, it's kind of hard to have an ED of one person.
0: Yes, it is very hard. And I think it's kind of funny because with his title and also with the DRI, it's like, wow, people could get confused. But
1: absolutely.
0: But I understand you told me before we started this interview that Mr. Edwards has started his job.
1: He is on the ground running. He started at 8 o'clock last Wednesday and was at a JRC board meeting at 8 o'clock, meeting a couple of the board members for the first time, other than in person. Let's leave it at that. Michael Edwards comes from a very strong background that started in economic development. He has recently left the Chicago Loop, which is an economic development in Chicago, to move here. His resume is very strong. He literally has taken the ground running. I met with him. I spent most of the day with him on Wednesday when he started. We did a downtown tour. We, you know, took him to lunch to meet a few key players. Obviously, as you are well aware of, this position is purely economic development, revitalization downtown, trying to drive the bus for what is our downtown going to be. He has taken off running. I met with him again first thing Thursday morning. He went to the monthly chamber meeting, then came to my office, and we talked about some things. And he asked about, you know, what is the locals' perspective of downtown? And, you know, we talked about those things. And when he left my office, he had a list of places he was stopping in businesses firsthand to meet. You know, Art Cloth and Craft was one of them. He was going to stop at those business owners and see what made them decide to stay here. What's good for them? What's going on? You know, they have been a recipient of, you know, a facade improvement through JRC. You know, talking to those businesses who have been, you know, incentivized by JRC, given grants, understanding that, meeting the key players. I think has been his, is going to be his first month initiative. You know, what is going on downtown? I will say when I saw him yesterday, he again popped in my office and, you know, just spoke with me for a minute. He absolutely loves this place. He sees things that our own residents don't see, and that I think sometimes we as residents just get ingrained in the day to day and we see nothing happen and we don't realize what's going on. His love for, you know, downtown revitalization, he revitalized, he worked in Pittsburgh, Northeast Pennsylvania, many places he has been part of the revitalization and economic development. So I think he's going to be a very key partner who will, like you said, work with some of the agencies in town, will work with the city department of development. And, you know, we're excited to see this evolve.
0: Yeah, and it's, I wanted to bring him up because even though he's, like I said, not in the city department, you do, you are one of the co-chairs for the Jamestown Renaissance Corporation board. And looking at that, I have to imagine that JRC will be probably involved in some of the DRI process, possibly.
1: Absolutely. I mean, some of those, this is downtown revitalization. That's what he's doing. I think he's going to be a key player in that, hopefully, whether he is, you know, on a committee, subcommittee, or what role he plays. I think it's imperative to have him not only work with JRC in the city, but also to work with DRI, the chamber, all those key initiatives downtown.
0: Mm-hmm. And we will, I'm going to let him settle it for probably a month or so before we bring him on here, hopefully to talk to him about, you know, what he has seen and what he plans to do and everything. But I just kind of want to get, and also, I guess a key thing to note that Michael Edwards is not related to Greg Edwards.
1: That is correct.
0: At the Gebbie Foundation.
1: Relation.
0: So, which would have been, which was really funny because when I saw the name, I said, I bet there's no connection, but it's probably like the name Johnson around here.
1: Yeah, he is not from here. Initially, he is from the Buffalo area. And his wife has family in Pittsburgh. So this is a perfect stop for them. You know, he still has a lot of connections in Buffalo. I mean, he just did some economic development series in China. You know, the man is very well-versed and very out involved. And I think all of the things he learns and the connections he has, I think will be very beneficial to the city.
0: Excellent. And then something that is not city government related, but Kim Eklund related, is that you have the Babe Ruth World Series coming up in August. And we will talk probably more about what is going on with all that in August when we have you in. But I know that you are still in the planning process.
1: Sure.
0: And you're still looking for some help and volunteers. So can you tell us about who you are looking to help you out with this year's World Series?
1: So normally we don't, to preface it, we normally don't do back-to-back. And last year during our World Series, I was confronted by, you know, Babe Ruth International out of New Jersey, that there was some concern about one of the sites that they had chosen for this year may not get their funding. And would we be able to help them out? So Jamestown being what it is, we never look at an let's not do it. It's an opportunity for us. We know it's a struggle. We know it's tough on the community, but we also know that we bring in over $2 million of revenue to the area. So we are a very small nonprofit. We exist only to fund the World Series. We don't do anything outside of that. And a small board, you know, as people have aged, we haven't really replaced, and we're trying to get to that point. So, but we took it head on, and we have sold 6 of the 8 days for free. I anticipate us being able to sell them. We recently sent out letters for box seats. You know, we're selling program ads from that standpoint. If we could sell these last 2 days, that would be awesome. You know, and if you're a business or an organization thinking about it, we know, you know, $2,500 is a lot for one day and $2,000 is the other day. Partner with 6 or 7 organizations. We don't care. We'll give you all the PR, all of you equal PR, all of you equal chances to be involved. And that's advertising, that's throwing out a first pitch, singing a national anthem if you want. You're purchasing that day so that the community can come for free. And I think that's important that we recognize that. So I'm happy with selling 6 on a back-to-back, you know, but whatever we can do to get the community to come free, we'll do. That is the last thing we need from that standpoint. Obviously, anybody who wants to advertise or whatever. But the big thing we're looking for right now, honestly, is volunteers to work at the stadium and the souvenirs. You know, anybody who is, or organization, looking for some volunteer hours, we'll take you. Even take youth. Obviously, there's things there they can do. You know, we're looking for, what else we're looking for is we're filling the Bat Boys pretty easily. Diamond Girls are a tough thing. That's a 13-year-old, 14-year-old girl ambassador to the team who the players can relate to. And they're also considered a participant in the World Series. They get introduced. They get treated just like the boys, but they're there not to play the sport. You don't have to know how to play baseball or play baseball to be a Diamond Girl. It's just youth looking for a connection that's their own age to the community that they're staying in. We are also looking for host family ambassadors. What those are is, you know, we no longer have the players staying in homes. That has gone away. They stay, actually, they'll all be staying at the DoubleTree downtown. And what we do is we get local families and local people to be the cheering squad for them. We call them host family ambassadors. They're kind of the ambassador to the team. You know, do you need some place to, suggestions for dinner? Do you need something to do on your day off? Are you looking for X? Sometimes it might even be helping, you know, get a kid to a game because their parent aren't here yet and they just need a little help with transportation. But that's very rare. It's really just being the cheering squad. You know, some of these teams have played so much and spent so much money to get here that not all their families can get here. You know, mom and dad might be here, but grandma and grandpa aren't here. And, you know, their cheering squad is minimalized by that. And getting some local engagement and getting local involvement has been a godsend. So anybody who wants to do that. And then I would say, finally, you know, just come to the games. We have a team, our international team this year is Puerto Rico. Really not international, but yet given the volatility of flying and all the stuff in the area and the expense of that, Puerto Rico was the correct fit this year. They're actually attending three different World Series through Babe Ruth at different levels of ages. But we already have three women actively engaged creating their host family ambassadors. I think this is a great fit for our community, for the Latino community, and the volume that we have in this community. I think that's going to be a great fit and hopefully perk up some, you know, involvement there. And finally, I would say the local team has been engaged and working and practicing for a while. So it's always great when you have a great local team as well.
0: That's awesome. If people are looking to be involved or be that sponsor, how can they get in touch with the World Series?
1: I would say the easiest way is to send us a message on either email, info at JamestownWorldSeries.org. Visit our website. There's connections. Social media, we have a page, JamestownBRWS. Send us a message that way. If you really want to pick up the phone, my suggestion, although, you know, it's really not government related, I'm always partial about giving out, you know, some of our committee's personal phone numbers. Call the mayor's office and we'll get that that information to the person that's relative. We have different people handling different things. You know, we also have the car show coming up on July 25th. That is a pure benefit for the Babe Ruth World Series. You know, someone different does that does souvenirs, that does host families, that does that. So whatever your desire is, we'll get you in touch with them if you call the mayor's office at 483-7600. But I really did forget to mention the car show. The Babe Ruth World Series of Wheels is the 25th with a rain date of the 26th. This year, it's grown a little different, and we have emergency vehicles from across the county there. So kids will get the opportunity to touch a truck. Kids under 12 are free. It is $3 a person. And, you know, sometimes we hear complaining about that at the door because Labor Day is free. This is free. We don't charge you to park. The $3 is the admission that 100% of that funds this Babe Ruth World Series. It goes towards the youth. So I think getting that word out has helped. But some great cars already, you know, incentivized to come, and it should be another great show. It starts, the gates open at 8, but really it's 11 to 4. Food, you name it, we'll be there.
0: So food, cars, and other types of vehicles,
1: yes,
0: and things like that will be there, and it'll be a great weekend. I'm gonna just put that out because I feel like you put it out there, it's gonna happen.
1: Yeah, that's correct.
0: So yeah, because yeah. But otherwise, I'm glad that you brought up World Series of Cars. I'm thinking there's something that else is happening. And
1: yes.
0: Of course, that's what it was. Otherwise, is there anything else that's happening that you want to talk about?
1: You know, there's a lot going on. We also got $1 million Brownfield grant recently. You know, so we will be announcing that one. So we seem to be you know, I'm thinking to myself, how are we going to manage all these? But we really do have a great team and we really do have a plan. And I think the state's role in DRI helps us be able to do that because mm-hmm. they're the managing. But I want to remind everybody again that, you know, Farmers Market's back this weekend. Come downtown. The Zone opens Saturday, you know, followed by, you know, the summer of festivals. You know, next week's the Italian festival. The week after that's the Swedish festival. You know, so mark your calendar, come downtown, support all this heritage of Jamestown and, you know, all these events that are going on across the community.
0: All right. Well, Mayor Eklund, thank you so much for coming in and sharing all these details. And we'll catch up with some other new news when we talk again on August 4th. So thanks for coming in.
1: Thank you.
0: Thanks again for tuning into Community Matters this week. I'm Julie Ezisla Hanley for WRFA.

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Seneca word for music or song. I'm your host, Brett Mabee, and I'm coming to you from the Seneca Nation's Allegheny Territory. And as we do each week, we're taking a listen to some of the amazing music being put out by the uber-talented indigenous artists of Turtle Island. So, for this next hour, you're invited to pull up a chair, grab a cup of coffee or your drink of choice, and enjoy the get-to-know-you chat. Today, my featured band is Turquoise Steel, the Albuquerque-based Deneff family blues rock band known for their high-energy performances and cultural storytelling. Formed by Father John Harvey, he's joined in the band with his sons Malachi and Elias and the boy's maternal grandfather Brent Jacobs. In February, they released their debut album, Homeland. I'll be right back to chat with John. In the meantime, enjoy Soul Dimension today on Guy and All.

0: The song getting us into our hour of listening for this edition of Gyno is Soul Dimension from Turquoise Steel's debut album, a great family band and a project that I have the great good fortune of getting to know today. You're listening to Gyno. I'm Brett Mabey, and I'm joined on the line with John Harvey, the father of the band. And let's hop right into the chat today. We have a lot to talk about. Nyawis Gyno, Yate, how are you doing today?
1: Hello, Yate. This is John Harvey. I am the lead singer and rhythm guitarist for the band Turquoise Steel.
0: I'm glad that we could catch up and introduce listeners to this fine project. I mean, anytime I hear about a family band, I get excited. I mean, that's a great legacy. I'd imagine that, you know, you really have such an opportunity to be able to share this with your sons, yeah?
1: Yes, absolutely. We formed this band around 2020 in our garage during the COVID era. My sons were much younger at the time, early teens, and we formed as a garage band, and music has just always been a way that we've bonded together, and it's been a very special thing that we've always had. And if we're not playing music, we're watching music and watching other people perform.
0: Getting out to concerts, listening to albums, the whole bit, yeah.
1: Yes, absolutely. And between the three of us, we listen to a lot of music. And, you know, we each have our own interests. And we try to bring our musical styles, or at least what we listen to and our influences, and we try to bring them together and let that just come through in the music that we create.
0: Well, it's evident that you're all bringing ingredients from different genres of music. And when you guys were starting the jam, you're doing the covers, was there a definitive moment, an aha moment where you thought, we need to take this further?
1: That's a good question. Yes, I do think that there was a point in time when we were playing covers, and you know, there would be points when we would just kind of break out into kind of a jam and kind of do our own expression. And at that point, I thought, well, you know, why don't we put our energy and our focus into writing our own music? And I kind of brought that to the table, and we all agreed. And we kind of went forward from there. And this was probably around 2022. I think we wrote our first song, and we performed it live at a gig, and it was actually pretty terrible.
0: Everybody has to have those stories, you know what I mean?
1: Yeah. But I just remember, you know, when I heard it back, And on a video, and it just hit me that you know what, that's our song, that's our original creation.
0: Yeah.
1: And I told the boys, I said, you know, this is great. I said, we need to keep going with this and keep writing music and being our own creative art form that we can share with as many people as we can.
0: You know, being in Albuquerque, I mean, what a great city to just be surrounded by great music and collaborators as well. And a few of pretty heavy hitters in the indigenous music scene have made appearances on this album. We'll come back and talk after hearing Is There Love from Levi Platero, a song that you were kind enough to suggest for our listening. And we're actually going to kick off this set with another collaborator, the famed metal fiddlist Sage Cornelius as well, from Turquoise Steel's Homeland. You ought to sing along with the next big thing from Turquoise Steel today on Gyno.

0: Welcome back. If you're just now tuning in, you're listening to Gyno. I'm Brett Mabee, and today we're featuring the great music of the Albuquerque-based family band Turquoise Steel. I'm joined on the line with Father John, and the song that we just heard winding down the first set was Is There Love from the one and only Levi Platero. Earlier in the set was Seneca Blues harmonica player Jeremy Keyes, who has multiple times represented Western New York in the World Blues Competition in Memphis, Tennessee. And kicking off that set was Next Big Thing, once again, from Turquoise Steel's homeland, the band's debut project in the album that we're talking about today. When we went to break, John, we were talking about some of the origins of the band, the aha moment, you know, that feeling like you just got to take it further. And we're talking already 4 years since the idea of taking this project another step has been percolating, and you have exposed your sons to some of the best music around, and you're also helping them to meet some of the best musicians around, especially in the indigenous music scene. And again, we heard Sage Cornelius in that. How did that relationship come about?
1: So going back a couple of years, well, first of all, I just kind of want to talk about, kind of how we got started. I remember going to open mics, and, you know, this one in particular, it was kind of an open jam. And my son, my oldest son, Malachi, would get up and play with these blues guys. And I remember hearing him for the first time, and he just started going on a solo, and it just, like, made me melt when I heard how he was able to express himself, and I had no idea that he could do that. So kind of what that did for us was to explore, you know, other, you know, musicians in the blues genre. And so we just started listening to as much blues as we could. So one of the prominent blues artists in our area, Levi Platero, we just kind of started listening to his music. We found a show that he was doing locally. We went to see him. And we just, you know, honestly, this is kind of funny. I actually started trolling him on social media. And, he was very gracious. He would, you know, answer my questions. And I think that's how our friendship kind of got started. And I think it was through Levi, we would see Sage get up on stage and play with him. And I remember when we were recording our album, you know, we were kind of looking for some more depth, like, you know, some instruments to add, you know, to kind of add some layers. And I immediately, Sage Cornelius came to mind. And so I reached out to him on social media and just, you know, I thought, hey, I'm just going to give it a shot here, see what he thinks. I said, hey, man, if you have any interest in coming into the studio and, you know, playing some fiddle on our new album that we're working on. And he got right back to me and said, hey, yeah, absolutely, I would love to. And a couple weeks later, he came in the studio, and that's how we started to develop a relationship with the fiddle master himself.
0: Well, and it's interesting because, correct me if I'm wrong, I mean, we talked about Turquoise Steel having its origins during the COVID days. Now, Sage really hit the scene during that time, too, did he not?
1: Yes, I believe so.
0: I mean, it was interesting. I first heard of him not through, you know, the indigenous music channels or anything or whatever. It was through my metal friends from around here who just happened to see him go viral on one of his clips, you know.
1: Uh-huh. Yep. Yeah, and he does an excellent job with social media. He just knows how to make these videos go viral. And you know, he gets millions of streams on just stuff he does on his fiddle. And it's just incredible how, you know, the power that he possesses in that fiddle, and what he's put down on our tracks, and, you know, when he comes to play with us live, it is, you know, just I sometimes just don't even, you know, realize that what we're doing, this is reality, that we have, you know, Sage up on stage with us, you know.
0: As far as things go, John, it's really exciting to see the momentum that you and the band have been building on. Congratulations on an amazing release. We still have a little bit of time to come back and talk, but before going into this next set, what's a standout memory from the recording of Homeland?
1: I think that, you know, there's a track on our album called Navajo Outlaw, and that song just is near and dear to me because we had to work through it and, you know, redo it several times, you know, and every time it just, you know, just wasn't right, you know, and the boys just were kind of getting frustrated, more so with me because I just wasn't happy with it.
0: Sure.
1: So, you know, we went and we finally found a configuration that we all liked, and we went in the studio and we nailed it on one try. We got the back, you know, everything, the backing tracks, all of it was done, you know, pretty much in one shot. And I even did the vocals in one day. And it just, you know, when the first time we all heard it, it was like a breath of fresh air.
0: Hmm.
1: You know, like, this is it.
0: Yeah.
1: It clicked. Yep. And then we invited Levi to come and, you know, put some magic, you know, over top of everything. And it just came together just in my mind perfectly.
0: Well, as is this chat, I think it's the perfect opportunity to get into the song that we're talking about right now. Asaranoanda Jates, sing along with Navajo Outlaw featuring Levi Platero from Turquoise.

0: the second recommendation from today's guest, John Harvey, that was the Indiana-based Cold Stairs and their track Heavy Shoes, a song that I imagine is quite heavy on your rotation right now. Yeah, John?
1: Yes.
0: How'd you come across this group? I mean, what a song.
1: Yeah. No, it's a great track. And, you know, what the Cold Stairs are doing, you know, is just very inspirational. Not only just their quality, the high quality of their music, but their work ethic, kind of the way that they put themselves out there on social media, the way they tour, you know, just to me, I feel like they're just a very model type of band, you know, that, you know, we really like to aspire to be like.
0: Sure.
1: So in that regard, just a lot of, you know, not just their music, but, you know, also the way that they, you know, take the time to, you know, talk to me when I reach out on social media. And they're just a band I'd really like to connect with down the road. And hopefully we can get on some of their shows as an opener.
0: But I have no doubt that that's going to happen at some point, because you guys already have a really great base that you're building on. And, you know, you're teaching your sons these excellent work ethics. You have the wheels in motion now. So that brings me to my next question. What's next? Another album? Are you going to continue to support this one now? Or?
1: Yeah. Great question. So right now, currently, you know, we're really excited to get out there and play these tracks live. We've got a few big shows coming up, you know, in the rest of the summer. We've got some dates lined up, some I can't announce quite yet.
0: I won't tell anyone.
1: But yeah, no, a lot of good things coming. What I'd like to do next, we already kind of have a start. But, you know, just kind of the next phase is just to, again, like I talked about earlier in the show, you know, how our influences are just kind of just allowing those influences to just come through in our music and just, you know, you just take it up another level. You know, like I said, I've got to start on a new track, and I'd like to have another single out in the next couple of months.
0: Where can people find more of you at?
1: So we are on primarily what we use is Instagram, Turquoise Steel. We are on Facebook under Turquoise Steel Band. And most recently, we have launched a website, and that is turquoiselive.com.
0: Well, thank you so much for allowing me this opportunity to introduce you to some of my listeners, and of course, getting more of your tracks into the mainstream rotation. And I want to do everything that I can to just, you know, help the cause. I mean, how exciting is this? And it's truly inspirational for me, coming from a musical family, being, you know, the younger one from growing up with my dad and getting to jam with him and my uncles and things like that, and now hoping that my sons will pick it up too. This is really endearing to me on a number of different reasons, and I can't thank you enough for spending some time with me today.
1: Yeah, absolutely. Thank you, Brett, so much for bringing me on the show and being able to represent Turquoise Steel. And, you know, we just want to keep on doing what we're doing. And thank you for sharing our music. And hopefully we can meet down the road or maybe do another radio show sometime.
0: I look forward to the next opportunity, John. We'll talk again very soon.
1: Thank you, Brett, so much.

0: Thank you. Thank you so much. We're Turquoise Steel, and we're just having a good time.
1: Hello, yeah. Hey, this is John Harvey from Turquoise Steel, and you are listening to Guy Knowles.

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Hello and welcome to Reelin' in the Years. It's Ryan. This is episode 89. Our featured five theme is Boom. The first song is coming up. Up first, it's new music from Vermont native Kyle Thomas. However, he goes by his stage name, which is King Tough. From his album, Moo, here's Invisible Ink.

That was the Velvets Underground with the title track from their 1968 release, White Light, White Heat. The song is about the physical effects of using amphetamines. It was also inspired by the occult and Alice Bailey's book, A Treatise on White Magic. The book talks about the idea of white light, which Bailey described as divine energy that connects all creation. And we also heard from the band Television, who gave us Marquee Moon. If you are just tuning in, this is Reelin' in the Years. It's Ryan, and the featured five theme is Boom. Here's song number one. It was inspired by boxer Ray Mancini and his 1984 contest with Bobby Chacon. Mancini won the fight with a third-round technical knockout. From his 1987 effort, Sentimental Hygiene, here's Warren Zevon with Boom Boom Mancini

From 1973, that was Kool and the Gang with Hollywood Swinging. And Mayor Hawthorne got the segment started with a long time from his 2011 release, How Do You Do? It's Ryan. This is Reelin' in the Years. At Motown's weekly Friday morning quality control meetings, potential singles were voted on before release. The Norman Whitfield song Ain't Too Proud to Beg was rejected twice, with Motown founder Berry Gordy saying it was a good song but needed more story. For the third recording, Whitfield pushed singer David Ruffin by arranging the lead vocal just above his natural range. After numerous takes to hit the high notes, Ruffin finished the session drenched in sweat with his glasses hanging halfway off his face. Here are the Temptations with Ain't Too Proud to Beg.

From 1966, The Temptations and Ain't Too Proud to Beg. Up next, it's new music from the band Low Cut Connie. This one is from their new album, Living in the USA. Here's Can't Be Wrong.

Reeling in the years with Poco and the title cut from their 1972 release, A Good Feeling to Know. Blackberry Smoke in there too with One Horse Town, and Bad Company opened with the second track from Desolation Angels. It was Crazy Circles. It's Ryan. This is Reeling in the Years. Thank you for listening. On the way, a blues standard that was the result of a singer who was frequently late to his own shows. The featured five theme is Boom. This is song number two. David and David was a duo made up of studio musicians David Bearwald and David Ricketts. In 1986, they got together to release their first and only album, Boomtown. This was the opening track and their only top 40 hit. Here's Welcome to Boomtown.

From their 1985 release, this is The Sea, that was The Water Boys with The Hole of the Moon. And Colin Hay of Men at Work fame gave us his take on the song Ooh La La, which was first recorded by Faces in 1973. It's Ryan, and thanks for joining me for Reelin' in the Years. On the way next hour, music from the sons of three founding members of the Allman Brothers Band. Plus, what Beatles song was inspired by a phrase often uttered by Nigerian reggae singer Jimmy Scott? If you miss hour two, you can always catch it on the podcast. For details, visit reelinwithryan.com. This week's featured five theme is Boom. Here's song number three. This is considered a blues standard. It was written and first recorded by John Lee Hooker in 1961. Around that time, Hooker was playing quite a bit at the Apex Bar in Detroit. He would frequently show up late, prompting the bartender to say to him, "Boom, boom, you're late again." Because of his frequent tardiness, he heard the bartender say it night after night. This version of the song is from the 1998 live album Live Monsters by Big Head Todd and the Monsters. Here's Boom Boom.

the way you talk, and you walk that walk, and you talk that talk. You knock me out, out off of my feet. Boom, boom, boom, boom.

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3: Your WRFA weather forecast for the evening of Thursday, July 9th. Tonight, we have a 40% chance of showers and thunderstorms. It'll be mostly cloudy with a low of 64 degrees. Tomorrow, we'll have a chance of showers in the morning with showers and thunderstorms possible during the afternoon. It'll be mostly cloudy with a high of 80 degrees. Friday night, we'll have a 30% chance of showers and thunderstorms before 8 p.m. It'll be mostly cloudy with a low of 60. Saturday will be mostly sunny with a high near 80 degrees. And Saturday night will be partly cloudy with a low of 55 degrees.
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